98.3, and this is Fuzzy Logic, your science on a Sunday. I'm Camille. I haven't been on for a little while, so I'm very much excited to share some science news and things with you this morning. We're going to talk a little bit about Nobel Prize winners. There's a couple of different sciencey prizes that went out today, and the stories behind them and their scientific journey are actually as amazing as the things that they've been awarded for, and I really enjoyed reading about them. There's a few other ups and downs. There's been lots of things in the science news this week that we can discuss, so I'm looking forward to sharing that with you on this lovely sunny October morning here in Canberra. We're going to have a little bit of music and then we will jump right in. You're here on Fuzzy Logic, your science on a Sunday.

There's an exciting way to start the Fuzzy Show this morning. You're here with Camille on TXX and Fuzzy Logic, your science on a Sunday. Now, this is quite an auspicious week we've just been through. We've had a lot of Nobel winners, prize winners announced throughout the week. It's called Nobel Week, and they'll all be actually given the medals in a presentation in December, but the announcement happens now. The Nobel Peace Prize is usually the biggest one that everybody knows about, and the next one's probably the prize for literature. But there were some science ones given out ahead of those early in the week. So the first one I want to talk about is the Nobel Prize for Chemistry. And it was awarded to, let's go with this, Henri Kagan and Kensei Seo. So these are two scientists who've worked over many, many years to on the same thing, but they have worked. Henri started the process in 1985 and Say took the next step in 1995. So this is a real big part of what science is. It's what they call standing on the shoulders of giants. So the chemistry that they worked on is a thing called chirality. So there are chemical molecules that are mirror images of each other, much like your hands. If you hold your hands up in front of your face, you'll see that they are the same, but they are mirror images. And you actually, if you keep them in the same plane, so palms facing away from you, you cannot overlay them to match. They are mirror images. So that's what chirality is. And then chemistry molecules, they can have two very different properties. And some in the human body are helpful, and if you had the mirror image of that, it would be very unhelpful. So there have been several drug discoveries, thalidomide the most prominent among them, where this actually mattered. And because in creating them there was a mixture of them, the harmful ones also came in with the useful ones. So the importance of the discovery by Kagan and Seo, oh my gosh, I'm trying this very hard, is that we chemically don't do that. In nature, they make the one that's helpful to what they need. But in a chemical lab, they invariably make a mixture of both. So their work was trying to work out how to make the one you want and not the one you don't want. So Henri was the beginning of this, and he had to solve how to do this in a lab. And he did it in 1986. He manipulated chemical reactions and discovered this new way of creating them, which allowed him to create a greater excess of one of the mirror images that had previously been thought possible. It wasn't until 9 years later, in 95, when Kenzo from Tokyo University published the paper in Nature describing the first ever chemical reaction that had the potential to be homochiral, so single chirality, and produce the desired version of an organic molecule. But then in 2003, so this is 8 years later, he finally succeeded in controlling the reaction. Now, that's a long time, and this is something we've known about for over 100 years. So chemists have been working on this for many years, and these guys found one solution and then built on top of it. So they've had the praises of chemists all through the recommendations. And we don't actually understand the chirality of the building blocks of life, how it ends up making it. But this understanding how to create the molecules is the start of the next phase of how we understand these basic chemical functions, how we understand them in life, and being able to create the ones we want in the lab is actually the most important part of the process completely. So these guys have come in, and it means that now, which we've already been doing with chemical making drugs and chemicals for medicine and helping people, we can actually be more efficient in this process because of the processes that these two have decided. So very deserving winners of this year's Nobel Prize for Chemistry. Next up, after the song, we're going to look at the Nobel Prize for Physics, which is also a lifelong work for the guy who did it. So we'll be back with Fuzzy in a few minutes. You're here on 2XX 98.3.

Good morning. You're here on Fuzzy Logic on 2XX, your science on a Sunday, and you're with Camille this morning, and we are walking through the Nobel Prize winners who have been all announced this week. And next up is the prize for physics. Now, physics is never my strong suit, but this one particularly, I think, is another great example of how science works. And this really is awarding, all of them award a lifetime's worth of work, but this really pushed some boundaries and someone saw something and then made it happen. And I think that's really powerful to award and to recognise. So we're going to go with physics, and I'm sure everybody knows what neutrinos are. No, not everybody knows them, but they are messengers from the universe. They're thought to be astronomical messengers that point to fundamental events that happen out in the universe. And they are unique and can be used for this particular purpose that was awarded because they have no electric charge, so magnetic fields don't bend their paths through space, so scientists can pinpoint their direction back to their source. They have a ghostly nature, which means that they are very hard to detect and also a powerful messenger. And the energies carry further insight into the processes that created them, helping scientists investigate exploding stars and environments around giant black holes. So why are we talking about neutrinos? Well, because Francis Hallzon has been awarded the Nobel Prize for Physics for his work on the Ice Cube Observatory at the South Pole, or Antarctica, which is the one close to us. It uses a cubic kilometre of Antarctic ice fitted with light sensors to detect these neutrinos. Now think about that. That's a kilometre square. So they're drilled down a kilometre into the ice and they have these light sensors all the way through it, and it's a kilometre wide. That's why it's called the Ice Cube. It's nothing to do with wrappers and things. It is. So he was first presented his vision for detecting neutrinos at the South Pole in 1988. Just think about that. That's 40-odd years ago, almost 40 years ago. And he was Belgian-born and he's now in the US, so he's travelled the world. And he said at the news conference he was surprised that it worked so well. I have to emphasise how lucky I was, because when we started the project, everybody realised this was maybe a good idea, but very few thought it would work, including myself. And isn't that just what the Eureka moments are all about? They are working on something and going, hey, I recognize all of these properties in this particle. So they are subatomic particles. We get tons from the sun every minute and they're harmless. You can get billions in the size of a fingernail. So this is the vast thing we're talking about here. But the Ice Cube is looking for much higher neutrinos. So these ones from distant galaxies that run in. And why in the ice, you might think? Well, because when they come in and they strike an atomic nucleus, it produces light particles. So these going through the ice will give it a blue glow, which the light detectors pick up. The pattern and timing of the light then allows them to estimate the direction that came from, like I said, to pinpoint out in the cosmos. But they're so rare that the actual what it needed was a vast volume of clear ice. So they've discovered that it does this in ice, but in order to detect them coming in from the universe, you needed a square kilometre, so, or a cube, kilometre cubed. It's not even a square. So these tenacity, a lot of the scientists who have been quoted on it have talked about Hallzon's tenacity. He saw something, he knew where it would happen, he worked towards getting this thing up and running. And one of the scientists even quoted Proust, which said, the only true voyage of discovery, the only fountain of eternal youth, would be not to visit strange lands, but to possess other eyes, to behold the universe through the eyes of another, of 100 others, to behold the 100 universes that each of them beholds, that each of them is. And that was talking about people. But if you think about it, all these light sensors are hundreds of eyes peering out into the universe and looking for these neutrinos. And when one hits and it senses it and it brings it in, so they're saying, look, this has opened a window to our universe. And this guy, you know,
has worked at, it's a lovely image I found on the BBC Science page of, you know, just showing these light detectors going down into the earth, these neutrinos coming in at any point, and they have to, they most will pass through, but occasionally one will collide on these sensors, and that's it. There's lots and lots of pass through, but then that offset one that hits it, and it's just been years and years of work by a scientist and his international team. All of the scientists in the Nobel Prize always acknowledge the teams they've worked with, the other teams that have worked alongside them. And I think that's yet again pointing to the scientific method and how we work. So even if you're not into physics, this is a pretty cool thing to have. Plus, it's in Antarctica, so, you know, it's not that far away from us. And perhaps you've had a few neutrinos crash into you today. So hopefully they've been pretty painful and not emitted a blue glow. We're going to talk Nobel Prize for Medicine after this song. And that was the first one awarded in this last week of Nobel Prize winners that we're tripping through today on Fuzzy Logic. You're here on 2XX 98.3.

love a bit of Tony Bennett in the morning. You're here on Fuzzy Logic and Flew to the Moon with Tony Bennett. You're here with Camille and we're on 2XX 98.3. And we're going to do one more Nobel Prize winner from this year. And this was the first one awarded last Monday-ish, which was the Nobel Prize for Medicine, which is also one that a lot of people kind of know and hear about usually because it's the first one. But this year it was awarded to three scientists who've been working on optogenetics. So optogenetics is a way to illuminate the brain pathways using a special protein borrowed from algae that they use to control cell activity using light. So they have been able to, so these guys have discovered the channel rhodopsin, the algae protein, so two of them, in the early 2000s. So we're coming a little bit closer in the life's work outputs. And this was, I'm going to get their names a bit crazy, Peter Hengemann, who is a German psychologist, I think, and Carl Deseroth, who's a psychologist and neurologist in the US. And they discovered this algae protein with these unique properties, being able to light the cells up. And then Carl Deseroth, who's also a German, no, yes, Carl Deseroth, he's the American. Sorry, Hengemann and Nagel in Germany discovered the algae. Deseroth in the US worked out how to use the light to control the protein to switch on nerve cells in the brains of mice. The names are getting to me this morning. So these guys have worked together. The two German workers worked together and another scientist, as we've seen in another story this morning, picked up the baton and went, hey, there's a protein that does this thing. I'm a neurologist. I reckon we could use it for this. And so it's this optogenetics has fundamentally altered our understanding of the brain, the Nobel Assembly said. Every day brings new discoveries helping to solve one of humanity's great mysteries, how our incredible brain works. So optogenetics is an opportunity to map the brain in a way we only dreamed of before the inner workings behind. Now, this is feelings, behaviours and bodily functions were more of a mystery to scientists. So it was a assumed thing. You could see the outworkings of it in behaviours and feelings and thoughts and bodily functions, but you couldn't actually study the electrical activity that produced all of these things. Since these guys have discovered this connection, their researchers have been able to stand on their shoulders and study nerve cells and pathways in animals to discover more about what they do. So they're now able to switch individual neural circuits on or off in the brain. They can bring memories to life, create feelings, drive behaviors, and study the types of neurons that are involved in various psychiatric and neurological disorders. And I think the brain is one of those organs and workings that we really don't have a lot of information about, and a lot of mental health issues and other issues come from things we just don't know where they originate from or how to help people. So these insights on the nervous system and their interaction with various cells such as the heart and the gut are really important insights for us to have. And then the first steps towards using optogenetics as a medical treatment has also happened. So ongoing clinical trials are working to restore vision in people who have become blind due to retinitis pigmentosa, a disease that destroys the eye's rods and cones. So it's already starting to be used in clinical trials with people. So by inserting the special protein in the damaged region of the eye, the patient regains some vision when wearing special glasses emitting light. This switched on these therapeutic algae proteins. So, you know, you start with one thing, you find an algae that does a thing, another guy in another country in a adjacent discipline, I can only assume that the German guys were probably chemists or biologists, then goes, hey, I reckon it can be used for this. And then subsequent researchers have used it and are starting to use it in clinical trials. And isn't that really what science is all about? So, you know, I think it's brilliant. It's yet again showing the collaborative nature across countries of science, plus also you build on my research and then somebody else builds on that again. And we get the lovely scientific method of trial and error. And, you know, you don't actually know the end game. They weren't sitting here working to help people
work on their mental disorders or to help the vision of people with diseased retinitis. They just wanted to learn how to switch it or to study it. So, you know, no science is ever wasted and no investigation is ever, you know, you don't know what someone's going to do with your findings. So don't keep your exciting discoveries to yourself. We're going to switch tack and we're going to look at something that has come out of a Nobel Prize winner from a few years ago, and we're going to show how his work has led other researchers down a path to do an amazing thing that hadn't been done before. So stay tuned. You're on Fuzzy Logic here on 2XX 98.3.

Come on, Shanae, got to be impressed a little bit. You're here on Fuzzy Logic, your science on a Sunday, and we are talking Nobel Prize winners this morning. We've gone through all the sciencey ones from this year's winners. There's still been deserving winners on literature and, of course, Navi Pillay, who was the Peace Prize winner and, you know, showing lifetimes worth of work. But we're a science show, so we're going to stick with some of the sciencey things. And I'm going to step back to the 2002 Nobel Prize for Physiology. And it was won by, it was awarded to biologist John Sulston. So he died a couple of years ago in 2018, but he did win the prize in 2002 for elucidating the entire sequence in which the daughters of a single cell divide and sometimes disappear as an embryo grows into an adult of the tiny realm Rome. It sounds very posh, but he sat and looked through a microscope at the, I think it's a, yeah, it's a roundworm, and tracked the cells for this organism, the 1,000 cells from conception, effectively, through to it becoming an adult. And that had never been done before, and it showed how cells, yeah, appear, disappear, and come in and out. So he's obviously also, he was also part of the British team that sequenced a third of the human genome. And he, you know, argued that genomic data should be accessible for people, and he has, but this roundworm is what I want to talk about. So it was a lot of years to, they finally published this sequence in 2003, but the, no, it was sequenced in just before 2002, sorry, I'm looking at the wrong number here, but he shared the prize with Bob Horvitz, revealing how genes control the developmental processes such as cell death and a universal mechanism critically relevant to cancer research. And it provided a look into the tenacity of which he would produce projects along with genomic ones afterwards. So this this chasing down of this system and track from conception through, and the good thing about this roundworm is it was embryos formed outside the mother's body, so you could watch it outside. We come now to present time, where this week we had two parallel papers published on how these two teams have mapped the development of mammalian embryos cell by cell in a mouse through to when the organs form. So they used genomic editing to trace the lineages and capture the early history of this mouse embryo. We all know that cells differ in their jobs through the body. So, you know, a red blood cell will do a different job to a liver cell, will do a different job to a neuron. But they all come from the same fertilized egg by your parents. And then the distinctions emerge so that they can develop along separate uncharted paths. So the roundworm was pretty simple. It was 1,000 cells in the end. This is obviously a mouse, so it's much, much more. But the two groups have used these genomic editing techniques to create the most comprehensive cell linear map so far for mammalian development. And then this framework, this scaffolding by these guys from the University of Washington, one of the groups is the University of Washington, says they will lead on to further and further developmental studies. But researchers began to tease out which cells give rise to particular tissues more than 120 years ago. They injected dyes into specific cells and then recorded where in the body the coloured progeny of cells turned up. Very crude method, obviously effective if it caused some results. But in the 70s and 80s, John Sulston, who we heard about a little bit earlier, took advantage of this and did this, the first, this one for these 1,000 cells for the first for any animal, and it has never been matched within mammals, which contain billions or trillions of cells and keep their opaque embryos tucked away within the mother. I love that quote. So to generate lineage maps for mice, both teams used a DNA modifying technique known as prime editing to insert marker sequences into the genomes of the embryonic cells as development proceeded.
From the modifications descendant cells accumulated, the researchers could reconstruct how they're related. So it's kind of like the dyes from 120 years ago, but it's a little bit more sophisticated because they're starting to see these genetic markers turn up. So the molecular biologist Jonathan Weissman from Massachusetts University Institute of Technology, MIT, they started inserting the genetic instructions and 35 DNA targets into the genomes of the embryonic cells. They added the cells to mouse embryos at the 4 to 8 cell stage, quite early on. As the altered ESCs divided and they contributed, they had more and more snippets in their DNA targets. So because a cell inherits the edits its parent cell carried, it accumulates and accumulates new ones. They could track these lineages. So he likened it to, we put in a unique color whenever a cell divides. A cell's palette, so to speak, reveals its ancestry. So once again, harking back to our little dyes of 120 years ago. So to read the alterations that they introduced, they collected RNA copies of the cells made of the DNA target. So RNA is just one side, DNA is two sequences together. By sequencing the RNAs, then applying a statistical technique used in evolutionary biology to determine how species are related, they built the lineage maps between 7.5 days and 10 days old, so a key period in mouse development. So it was over a short period in the mouse's life, but I'm sure it was over many years of work. But this groundwork then, in the study, the biologists from Xingzheng Qi of Dartmouth College and their colleagues enlisted the prime editing based approach they call a DNA typewriter that slips 6 nucleotide DNA snippets into a target sequence known as a tape. Because it adds them to a tape in a specific order, they could then determine the sequence and bring it out. So the researchers inserted the genetic instructions for DNA typewriter into the mouse eggs and allowed the embryos to develop until the age of 14 days. So for one embryo, they were able to create a lineage map for about 1.3 million cells, and their paper was in Science. So both groups working concurrently, so this is not so much on the shoulders but on a collaboration in two different groups, showed that these maps could be useful for investigating long-standing development questions. So two slightly different paths to a similar conclusion of finding things. And so early in development, neural crest cells give rise to the nervous system, among other structures, but they've debated whether some crest cells are already committed to becoming certain types. And their analysis suggests that early neural cells still have options. And in the DNA typewriter, they probe the origin of a pattern known as a clonal dominance, in which some early cells contribute more progeny than others to the later embryo. And they found these cellular inequalities surge in early development as the embryo undergoes major reorganization. So they both agree that there's more payoffs to come, but you might want to keep these names in mind because they may be Nobel Prize winners of the future. And once again, we're showing more and more ways that science works together concurrently and in parallel. But you're here with Fuzzy Logic. We're going to move away from the Nobel Prize winners in the last little portion of the show and talk a little bit more about current science like these guys are here. You're here with Fuzzy Logic on 2XX, your science on a Sunday.

You're here on Fuzzy Logic 2XX 98.3. This is your Science on a Sunday with Camille, and we are going to trip through a few sciencey things that I've picked up this week and hopefully get us all a little bit more science nerdy. So I'm going to go into some possibly dire news we've all been hearing a little bit, which is this super El Nino that is forming over the Pacific. I think we're all very familiar with El Ninos, but I don't think we're all completely up on what it means for a super El Nino to come. So Japan's meteorological agency said this deepening El Nino is the strongest they've ever recorded, with temperatures in the tropical Pacific up to 4 degrees above normal. So this smashes the previous record of 3.6 in 1997 and the most disastrous El Nino in 97. And I think we recall lots of droughts and things that were happening with that. But the temperatures across the surface of the Pacific are forecast to rise over the next few months, and another sure sign that the El Nino is going to get stronger. The WMO, the World Meteorological Organization, has said it's going to intensify through October and November before reaching its peak in December. Now, there were a lot of people that said they usually peak in October and November, so also that peak coming later is probably not a great sign either. And it's strengthening rapidly, and the WMO forecasts and indicate 100% likelihood it will persist through to February next year and potentially be the strongest since at least 1950, which is when records were getting started on this. So the El Nino is a climate phenomenon on rising sea surface temperatures in the central and eastern Pacific, so the ocean between us and America. And it goes on to have a global impact on weather and climate. So it's not just heating, it also draws heat away from other things and sends wetness towards more towards countries. So it involves above average temperatures for much of the globe while bringing shifting rainfall patterns to other parts of the world. It doesn't add new heat, it's just releasing heat from the oceans that's already been storing beneath the surface, which is why it's been so strong, because we had one of the hottest years on record measured in 2024. So the ocean is drawing from its warmest, and simply there's more heat to release. They usually occur every 2 to 7 years, and so 2026 is one of those years, and it's going to be a big one. So earlier in the year, the scientists actually were quite taken back by how quickly the surface temperatures were rising, and calling it uncharted territory. And obviously this discussion about this super El Nino has been going for several months. And so it jumped from 1.6 to 2.5 from June to August, which is quite thing, but it slightly differs from the Japan forecast. The WMO predicts it to hit about 3.7 degrees over the course of October and November, but it's still the biggest. So what impacts can we see? They're saying wetter conditions over Africa and parts of Central Asia and East Asia, so northern parts of Arabian Peninsula, will see lower temperature, south of 45 degrees north. So we're going to have a whole lot more wetter conditions in this part, this block across the globe, which raises flooding, landslides and other weather-related disasters. And there may be some other degree of normal variation, whereas the drier conditions are expected over Central America, the Caribbean, South America and, of course, ourselves, who fall in that same band across the world, if you draw a line around the world as a band. We've already had a taste of this, and the worst is yet to come. But there's always things we can do. The knowing is part of the progression. So knowing these signs early, which we haven't known in 97, for example, we didn't quite read the signs. Now we have experience, we know. So we've been able to register it as a super event early and before anything else, which means that then we can put things in place and also be aware that there may be more bushfires that happen for us, and how do we stop the incidental ones so that they don't take hold, or the accidental ones, and also so we're only dealing with those that are naturally occurring ones, which is the big thing. And I did pick up something, if I can find it amongst all of my notes here, on how
climate change studies in Botswana's Okavango Delta. So moving from the El Nino, which we can't do much about except be prepared, to a way we can actually look at lessons learned from conservation and over-extraction in Botswana, which I have been to, no need to brag, but researchers from UNSW have joined researchers from the US and the UK and Botswana to take week-long field course assessing river basin ecosystem management and understanding the challenges with conservation. So Professor Richard Kingsford, who's from UNSW, has taken some students with him. This delta spans 2 million hectares. So talk about wetlands and looking to see effects on things. It's an inland mosaic of islands and woodlands, and it is gorgeous from the air, I'll just tell you that. And so the Okavango River empties into the Kalahari Desert instead of flowing into the ocean. And it's beautiful, and you can get on canoes and see all. There's lovely wildlife on the ABC's story. There's some beautiful wildlife pictures. But it is not only tourism, but also for the communities who live along this river system. And this one's still pretty much free-flowing, which is unusual. And it means that the plants and animals respond to the boom and bust ecology, which is natural for wetlands. So most of the water comes from Angola, filters through Namibia before making its way to Botswana, where it floods each winter. And these are actually issues that are the same present in the Murray-Darling Basin and the Lake Eyre Basin. If you think about Lake Eyre, it's out in the middle of the desert. It's got rivers that link into it. And so rivers all over the world are getting these same pressures, says Professor Kingsford, over extraction and climate change and drying events like El Niños. And so the delta's managed across borders, as is the Murray-Darling Basin is, as is the Okavango Delta is managed across countries, and somehow they manage to work together to get the resources. So there's parallels in terms of water management and how we can protect them into the future. So it, apart from being a gorgeous place to go and do study, and I'm super jealous of these students, but it's to look at these increasing issues of climate change, over extraction of water from the system, and how we can, what effects it's having, but also how you can maybe mitigate, maybe work together across multiple state lines, jurisdiction lines, and other things like that to save a very important water ecosystem. And, you know, to see the comparison between, it's to look at these increasing issues of climate change, over extraction of

0: Try.
1: That was Macy Gray. I think a lot of scientific method is try. You're here with Fuzzy Logic, your science on a Sunday, and Camille. And we're just going to wrap up with a few other stories that I spotted through the week that I think you should go and chase up around the traps before your weekend is over, something for some Sunday afternoon reading. Find a sunny spot and look them up online. So first one is China's Chang'e 6 mission to the moon's far side brought puzzling samples of gamma iron back with it. So this was a mission that landed on the South Pole Aitken base on the far side of the moon in 2024 and collected samples before returning to Earth, and with it, it brought 2 kilos of material only spacecraft have delivered as samples from the moon's far side. So there's this cubic iron, this gamma iron, which is stable at temperatures below 910 degrees Celsius. So you should go hunting for that one. I found it on AFL Science. Another one from that site is the HPV vaccine might have a benefit for beyond its target. So the human papillomavirus, which found in Swedish mothers had been vaccinated, had fewer complications during pregnancy, they've found in this term. So it's not a big study, obviously,

a Swedish study, but the vaccinations do get a bad rap these days. This one's a pretty good one, but it's had a bad rap because it's claimed it was saving people from cancer would be a license to be promiscuous because HPV is a sexually transmitted disease. But interesting to go and see what they've learnt about this one and the positive things that have come out. So the reduction in risk, it's not big, but hey, any small benefit to small children is good. Fast radio bursts have been detected, and they were first discovered in 2007 by researchers at the Parkes telescope. But a telescope in, I believe it's in South America, has found that they've had a flash from long before our solar system was formed. And that one's on the ABC. So the lead author is an astrophysicist from the University of Sydney, said that the arrived from 10 billion years ago. So that's insane. And it's the oldest yet. So the scientists are loving it. It's from the Meerkat telescope in South Africa. Sorry, not South America. A platypus-like fossil has been discovered in China as the oldest semi-aquatic mammal-like animal. And that one's also on ABC Science. So go have a look at the pictures on that. I think it's pretty funky. And finally, some bad news from around the science world. The prize-winning image from a Nikon competition on the small world in motion context has been ruled as, the winner's been ruled as AI generated, and so it broke the rules and has been disqualified from winning, which is kind of sad news. It does look quite pretty, but it's a shame. So go out and have a look for all of the science news that's floating around, or look up our Nobel Prizes for medicine, physics and chemistry that were awarded this week, and find out a little bit more about their life's work and what these people have done. Fuzzy should be back next week with more science news and things. It's been really great sharing your Sunday morning with you with a bit of science news. Democracy Now! Is coming up next, but I'm going to play a short tune, and I hope you have a great rest of your weekend.

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0: From New York, this is Democracy Now.
1: The result is unexpected. We never get everything we want. I must admit that I was convinced that I was going to win on the first round.
2: I am very happy about the real possibility that 3 weeks from now, Brazil will give a definitive answer that it wants a modern government, a government with fewer ministries, a government that will restore democracy.
0: In Brazil, the race between President Luiz Inácio Lula da Silva and far-right Senator Flávio Bolsonaro is headed to a runoff. If elected, Flávio Bolsonaro has pledged to grant amnesty to his father, former President Jair Bolsonaro, who is under house arrest after being convicted of plotting a coup in 2022. We'll go to Rio de Janeiro. Then, I am Jane Doe. That's become the rallying cry as outrage grows over Cornell University's handling of allegations that a female student was raped by seven fraternity members in 2024. And we'll go to the occupied West Bank to speak with the Palestinian human rights defender Issa Amro. He was detained by the Israeli military for over 7 hours Friday for documenting settler violence.
3: Much for caring and for leading a campaign to release me from the Israeli military detention. I was ill-treated, I was detained illegally by the Israeli soldiers and attacked by Israeli settlers.
0: All that and more coming up. Welcome to Democracy Now!, democracynow.org, The War and Peace Report. I'm Amy Goodman. Brazil's presidential election is heading to a runoff between current Brazilian President Luiz Inácio Lula da Silva and far-right candidate Senator Flávio Bolsonaro. Millions of Brazilians took to the polls Sunday, with Bolsonaro receiving 47% of the vote. Lula trailed behind with 45%. The two will face off again October 25th. Flávio Bolsonaro, a Trump ally, is the son of the former right-wing president Jair Bolsonaro, who is currently serving a 27-year sentence under house arrest after being convicted of plotting a military coup following his 2022 election loss to Lula. This is one of Lula's supporters.
4: There is a great deal of apprehension. I suppose I didn't expect this. I had high hopes that the election would be decided in the first round in Lula's favor. So it's very hard to see us heading into a runoff trailing someone who is beholden to the United States. Someone who, in our view, has bad plans for Brazil. It's too much hopelessness.
0: After headlines, we'll go to Rio de Janeiro for the latest. The U.S. rushed over the weekend to pull all 12 of its B-1 bombers out of RAF Fairford in southern England after commanders reportedly received new warnings of an Iran-backed plot targeting the base. U.S. bombers have flown from the base during the U.S.-Israeli war on Iran. The evacuation was so urgent, some of the bombers and their crews took off before refueling tankers had the chance to support their flights home. At least three planes had landed at their base in South Dakota by Sunday. It comes 1 week after British police arrested five men who were driving white vans near RAF Fairford. The men were released on bail the next day after authorities found no explosives in the vans. Iran says the Strait of Hormuz will remain closed until the U.S. meets conditions from the interim agreement the two countries reached in Islamabad back in June. During the U.N. General Assembly, Tehran offered to restore normal shipping through the strait within 7 days if its demands are met. Iran says it'll reopen the Strait of Hormuz only if the U.S. ends the war on all fronts, including Lebanon, lifts its naval blockade and sanctions, releases frozen Iranian assets, pays war compensation, recognizes Iran's right to enrich uranium, and accepts Iran's role in governing the strait. Iran's foreign ministry denied reports that Iran had offered UN nuclear inspections in exchange for sanctions relief, saying Tehran's focus right now is the Strait, not nuclear talks. This is Iran's foreign minister, Abbas Araghchi.
5: We hope the United States chooses the path of wisdom and reason. But if it once again turns to military options, we are better prepared than before, and we will take whatever measures are necessary to defend ourselves. If it chooses the path of diplomacy, we remain ready. The United States has lost in both war and diplomacy in the past.
0: Yemen's Saudi-backed armed forces announced Sunday the beginning of a major military operation to recapture regions seized by the Iran-backed Houthis, including the Yemeni capital of Sana'a. This is Rashad Al-Alimi, president of Yemen's internationally recognized government.
6: Today I announced the start of military operations to retake the remaining territory of the republic and extend the authority of the state and its institutions across all national soil. We have issued directives to the armed and security forces and all military formations to begin executing their assigned tasks according to the approved plan until the country is liberated from the grip of the terrorist militia.
0: This came as the Houthis claim responsibility for launching a series of ballistic missile and drone attacks on Saudi Aramco sites in Riyadh and the Quraish region of Saudi Arabia over the weekend. They said the attacks were in response to dozens of Saudi-led air and missile strikes on Yemen that lasted for 12 hours. In Gaza, an Israeli airstrike killed at least five Palestinians, including four women, in an apartment building in Gaza City early on Saturday. Since last October's so-called ceasefire, 1,400 Palestinians have been killed by Israeli attacks in Gaza. This is Fuad Al-Najjar, who lost his mother and grandmother in Israeli strikes.
2: The occupation doesn't differentiate between a Christian and a Muslim. It targets Christians before Muslims in Gaza. All of us have lost martyrs, and we have wounded people. In almost every home, you will find someone who is either martyred or injured.
0: In the UK, the Green Party has voted to classify Zionism as a form of racism, calling it an ethno-nationalist political project, unquote. The motion also renews the Green Party's call for Britain's Labour government to end all arms trade with Israel and backs a single democratic state throughout the historic Palestine. Israel's government condemned the motion as anti-Semitic and accused the Greens of legitimizing terrorism. Israel's foreign minister, Gideon Saar, said he would bar party leader Zach Polanski from entering Israel. Polanski did not cast a vote. Cornell University President Michael Kotlikoff says he welcomes an independent investigation over the school's failure to properly respond to reports by a 20-year-old undergraduate student who said she was drugged and gang raped by seven fellow Cornell students, members of the Chi Phi fraternity in 2024. Kotlikoff posted this video message on Saturday.
7: In conjunction with our Board of Trustees, I welcome the independent review by an outside law firm into all aspects of Cornell's handling of the 2024 matter, which the Board will announce next week. We also support the governor's decision to turn the criminal investigation over to the New York Attorney General.
0: Cornell President Kotlikoff is facing mounting calls to resign. Meanwhile, Jane Doe's attorney, Thomas Jufra, told CNN State of the Union she's been the target of multiple threats and harassment.
8: It seems that if you have a complaining witness saying, I'm 100% certain I was raped, that should make it into a report. You had the group chat inviting people to participate in a rape. You had a complaining witness. You had evidence of a crime, and they didn't follow up on it. They didn't include it. And that's very concerning to me. And I'm not a person who believes in cover-ups, but in this case, I feel like there really was a cover-up.
0: We'll have more on this later in the broadcast. Tennessee's prison chief, Frank Strada, stepped down from his position later this month as he faces national backlash after overseeing Krista Pike's botched attempted execution. Pike remains hospitalized in critical condition and on a ventilator, unconscious with burns and blisters on both her arms after surviving two doses of pentobarbital. Strada's resignation comes ahead of an independent investigation into what went wrong. Pike's botched execution was reportedly at least the fifth Strada had supervised across two states since 2022. In Strada's previous role as a prison official in Arizona, CNN reports he oversaw three executions that observers and administrators say may have violated state protocols. In Texas, a federal judge in El Paso Friday blocked further border wall construction inside Big Bend National Park in a decision that was hailed by environmentalists. Judge Kathleen Cardone said her injunction will remain in place until a lawsuit filed by the Center for Biological Diversity and others is resolved, and signaled the plaintiff's constitutional claims against the border wall expansion are likely to succeed in court. To see our coverage of this story, go to democracynow.org. President Trump named Director of National Intelligence Jay Clayton as the White House's new AI czar. Clayton will lead a new super intelligence force that Trump says will coordinate the government's work on artificial intelligence. This comes as David Robinson, a senior OpenAI safety staffer, has resigned and says OpenAI's culture is broken. Writing in The Atlantic magazine, Robinson said, quote, "I agree with other recently departed staff that the companies building this technology aren't being nearly careful enough. But I believe we need to look deeper than specific rules or new laws. We need to talk about culture. As the company sprints from one launch to the next, it's failing to achieve the level of care that I believe is needed," he said. Recently, OpenAI called off the launch of a new AI model after its own researchers flagged safety problems during internal testing. The company has also halted training on its most powerful models. In Spain, tens of thousands of people marched in Madrid and other Spanish cities over the weekend as protests continued demanding government action on Spain's worsening housing crisis. Authorities estimated the crowds at 70,000. Organizers said a 500,000 people took part. The protests came a day after opposition lawmakers voted against a housing reform package meant to address public outrage over the eviction of an 87-year-old woman, Mari Carmen, from her lifelong home in Madrid. This is a protester.
9: El grupo de ultraderecha,
1: The far-right group Núcleo Nacional threatened on social media, and there was a counter-protest. Everyone was very nervous and alert, so we set up a security perimeter around the whole camp on top of setting control checks on all accesses to avoid any attack. I think the camp will stay this next week, and let's see next weekend. I think there is a will to resist. Everything is very well organized. I think we'll stay.
0: Spanish Prime Minister Pedro Sanchez earlier today announced a snap election after right-wing parties in Spain's parliament torpedoed the housing measure. The election is scheduled for November 29th. In France, about 500 high schools are partly or fully closed today after a week of student protests were met by riot police. Thousands of students have taken to the streets across France, including in Paris, Marseille, Nantes, and Montpellier, to protest teacher shortages, overcrowded classrooms, and crumbling school buildings. French authorities have arrested more than 5,000 people since the movement began, about 85% of them minors, this according to AFP. The student organizers say the government's offered no concrete measures and are calling for more protests Tuesday. This is 17-year-old high schooler Madeleine Landry.
10: It was really difficult to concentrate in the heat, especially when you're in a small classroom with 35 people in it. So it's true that you can very quickly lose concentration. Also, we don't always have fans in every classroom, so it can get really, really hot. And in some classrooms, we're not really allowed to drink water, so that makes things difficult as well.
0: And in India, the youth-led cockroach movement has launched a new wave of nationwide protests demanding the resignation of Chief Election Commissioner Ganesh Kumar. Critics say a process under his oversight stripped tens of millions of people from India's voter rolls in a move that benefits Prime Minister Narendra Modi's ruling BJP party. Thousands rallied in Mumbai on Friday after authorities denied them a permit, while in Delhi, police detained at least 700 people, including opposition politicians, and imposed an internet shutdown. This is a protester in New Delhi.
11: If you are going to stifle freedom of expression in this country, you are stifling democracy. And I don't think the youth of our country will allow this.
0: And those are some of the headlines. This is Democracy Now!, democracynow.org, the War and Peace Report. I'm Amy Goodman. We begin today's show in Brazil, where the presidential race between President Luiz Inácio Lula da Silva and far-right Senator Flavio Bolsonaro is headed to a runoff. During the first round of voting Sunday, Bolsonaro received 47% of the vote. Lula got 45%. Bolsonaro is the son of Brazil's former far-right president, Jair Bolsonaro, currently under house arrest, serving a 27-year sentence after he was convicted of plotting a military coup in 2022 to overturn Lula's win in that year's election. If elected, Flavio Bolsonaro has pledged to grant amnesty to his father and others involved in the coup. Flavio has also vowed to strengthen ties to the Trump administration. In Senate races, Bolsonaro's party secured 19 of the 54 Senate seats up for grabs. In total, the right or far right won 34 seats. Flavio Bolsonaro spoke to supporters in the capital, Brasilia.
2: I am very happy about the real possibility that 3 weeks from now, Brazil will give a definitive answer that it wants a modern government, a government with fewer ministries, a government that will restore democracy. What I have to say is that Lula is fighting for power. He has already contested seven presidential elections. He is concerned about power. I am concerned about Brazil's future. I am fighting for Brazil.
0: Brazilian President Luiz Inácio Lula da Silva addressed supporters in Sao Paulo.
1: The result is unexpected. We never get everything we want. I must admit that I was convinced that I was going to win on the first round. But we have the second round, and the runoff is the moment of truth. It's time to show the true Brazilian picture, because today is the Brazil we want. So starting tomorrow, we're launching a new campaign.
0: Ahead of the elections, a group of 31 Democratic lawmakers sent a letter to U.S. Secretary of State Marco Rubio accusing the Trump administration of being engaged in a, quote, sustained, multifaceted campaign of interference and destabilization in Brazil, unquote. We go now to Rio de Janeiro, where we're joined by Rodrigo Nunes. His new book out this week, Anatomy of Disintegration, What Brazil Reveals About the Global Far Right. He's associate professor of philosophy at the Pontifical Catholic University of Rio de Janeiro, Brazil, and a visiting fellow at the University of Essex, UK. Rodrigo Nunes, thanks so much for being with us. First, if you can respond to Flavio Bolsonaro coming out ahead 47% to 45% against President Lula, and Lula's even expression of surprise saying he expected to win this round. Of course, then it goes to the next runoff election on October 25th. Can you talk about what happened in Brazil and its significance?
12: Well, I think anyone who had been following closely the polls and the tendencies in this election would have thought it would be tight, both in the first and in the second round. But everyone really did expect Lula to come marginally ahead of Flavio in the first round. So that was a surprise. Having said that, it isn't a surprise that this is a victory for the right. Everyone could tell that they were going to have the majority in Congress, that they were going to come very close to an easy majority in the Senate, which puts them very close to being able to impeach Supreme Court justices, which has been one of their main rallying points in this election. So yes, Flavio coming ahead is a surprise, but everything else, the Congress results, the results in the majority of states that the right has also carried, none of that is really a surprise at this point.
0: Tell us who Flavio Bolsonaro is, the son of the former far-right president.
12: Sorry.
0: I want you to tell us who Flavio Bolsonaro is. But first, let me go back to the current president, Lula, speaking last night criticizing Flavio Bolsonaro.
1: We only have uncertainties with a murky biography and a shadowy past. Nothing suggests a promising future for Brazilian society, either in the biography of the father or the son, and we do not know the details regarding other relatives' biographies. It is a murky biography. There are publications and evidence pointing to very serious suspicions linked to militia, organized crime, and Rio de Janeiro's murders. All of this will become clear, as will his involvement in the founding of Banco Master, which led not only to the biggest corruption case in this country, but also in the biggest orgy involving this country's authorities.
0: If you can respond, Rodrigo Nunes, to what Lula said and give us the background of Flavio Bolsonaro.
12: So when Flavio was chosen by his father to be the candidate of the far right, not even people in the right expected him to catch as a candidate. Everyone thought he was too weak and inexpressive as a candidate to actually run against someone, a figure as strong, a figure of the stature of Lula. So even for the right, it was a surprise that his candidacy did become a real thing in the course of the last months. He is the oldest son of the Bolsonaro clan, and he is the more traditional figure among his brothers, who are all in also in politics. He is more of an old style politician rather than a culture warrior like his other brothers, and even to some extent his father. And in particular, whereas his dad had very strong ties to the military and depended on the military a lot for his government, what is most worrying about Flavio Bolsonaro is that there are very well-documented stories connecting him not only to various corruption scandals, including the main corruption scandal that is being talked about in Brazil at the moment, which involves a failed bank that helped, among other things, fund a film on a biopic of Jair Bolsonaro that many people suspect was actually used as a way of channeling funds into the campaign and into the lobbying operations that the Bolsonaro family has been doing alongside the U.S. government since last year. So basically, not only he's got several ties to several corruption scandals, but more worryingly, he's got a well-documented history of ties to organized crime in Rio, not only to the paramilitary militias that occupy several parts of Rio, but also lots of people in his political group in Rio are connected to the drug trade. So obviously a victory for him worries several people in Brazil that it would be a victory for organized crime, bringing organized crime to the very top of Brazilian politics.
0: And if you can talk about not only the fact that Flavio Bolsonaro came out ahead, but the fact that the far right and right parties also came out ahead and what this means and where you think this runoff election will go, who the other candidates were who will now be not part of it, who might throw their support to or simply their voters will go to either Flavio Bolsonaro or Lula.
12: So another sign of how strong the right is in Brazil at the moment is that the only candidate on the left was Lula. Everyone else contesting this election is broadly in the right-wing camp, or even far right, even farther to the right of Flavio. The tendency is, of course, that most of those votes are going to go to Flavio now. Certainly, the momentum is with him at this moment. He's leaping ahead in the first round, and I would expect him to go even farther in the first polls that will come out this week. Certainly, the momentum is all with him. And it has to be said, in a certain way, the momentum has been with the right since 2018. The right wing has managed to, if we understand a cultural revolution to mean shaping the way in which most people understand reality, in which most people see what's happening around them, then you could say that the far right has managed to produce a cultural revolution in Brazil, especially in the south of Brazil, in those areas in which agribusiness is strong, or what you could call the extractive frontier, where you have agribusiness, mining, and so forth. And even in the southeast, and even in the peripheries of Brazil, where lots of people see the far right as promising them, well, if this is all there is, if all we can expect from the future is ever more dog-eat-dog conditions, an ever more competitive struggle of all against all, at least what the far right says is the state will get off our backs. We won't have to, we'll pay less taxes, there'll be less regulations stopping us from doing what we need to do in order to survive. And even at the end of the day, if I remain hyper-exploited, at least there won't be anyone telling me that I can't make jokes about gay people, or there won't be anyone meddling with my private life if I beat my wife up. So there's a very complex portfolio, let's say, of material and psychological compensations that the far right offers. And it has to be said, it's a message that has been working. And even though Lula has been in power for the last 4 years, he was always dealing with a Congress that was in its majority of the right and far right. He didn't manage to do anywhere near enough to counter the strength of the far right in Brazilian society. And what we see is basically a continuous growth, even though Bolsonaro lost the last elections to Lula. What you can see is just a continuous growth from 2018 until now. And you see that in the way that they've carried most states, that they carried the majority of the Congress, and so on.
0: So last week, a group of 31 U.S. Democratic lawmakers, led by Congress members Delia Ramirez, Pramila Jayapal, Jesus Chuy Garcia, along with Senator Bernie Sanders, sent a letter to U.S. Secretary of State Marco Rubio accusing the Trump administration of interfering in Brazil's elections. A letter saying over the course of President Trump's second term, we've seen U.S. officials engage in a sustained, multifaceted campaign of interference and destabilization in Brazil, and then goes on to outline the diplomatic, economic, and political pressure wielded by the Trump administration leading up to the elections. What do you know of whether there was U.S. interference there? Of course, both Flavio Bolsonaro, his father Jair Bolsonaro, very close to President Trump, and you have Flavio also promising to pardon his father, who's under house arrest for decades, for involvement in the attempted coup against Lula.
12: So, Amy, I belong to what is called in Brazil the redemocratization generation, i.e. the people who were born in the very last years of the military regime. And I have to say, I didn't expect in my life to see the level of U.S. interference that we've seen in these elections. If in the last elections, the U.S. played a very positive role when it very clearly signaled to Jair Bolsonaro that it wasn't going to support any coup attempts to overrule the result of the elections. In these elections, and since last year, there's been a clear pattern of U.S. interference, starting with the tariffs imposed on Brazil at the time of the coup trials that came to an end in September last year. And there was a very open, very explicit activity on the part of one of the Bolsonaro brothers to lobby the U.S. government to impose those tariffs on Brazil. So we've had more tariffs imposed on Brazil this year. But on top of that, there is another thing that was an object of lobby from the Bolsonaro family, the fact that very recently the U.S. named the two major drug factions in Brazil as terrorist organizations, which we understand from the pattern that we've seen in places like Colombia, Venezuela, etc., is always a first step, a step in the direction of more intense interference, including potentially military intervention, which is supposed to be fighting the war on drugs, but in effect is actually interfering in domestic policy, in domestic politics, and picking sides in domestic politics in countries of the region. Finally, there's also been a pattern of funds being invested both from supporters of President Trump or supporters of the far right in the U.S., but also from the State Department, funds that have been directed to political activity in Brazil, which has systematically been political activity on the right to support the candidacy of Flavio Bolsonaro and his supporters.
0: Flavio Bolsonaro asked Trump to designate two crime groups as terrorist groups. Does this open, as you're talking about, U.S. more of a U.S. military presence in Brazil if Bolsonaro wins? Also, Flavio Bolsonaro is vowing to build more maximum security prisons similar to El Salvador's SECOT prison, which the U.S. used to send hundreds of migrants to until a judge ruled they had to be released.
12: Yeah, absolutely. I mean, the model here, one of the models here is very clearly Nayib Bukele in El Salvador, both in the sense of the public security policies of Nayib Bukele. So, you know, an intensification of the militarization of social conflict and with absolute disregard to human rights. But also in the sense of a policy of automatic alignment with U.S. interests. So we could see, we could end up seeing Brazil, like El Salvador, becoming a first line of support for Trump's migration policies in the U.S. But also, Flavio Bolsonaro has spoken very openly and very clearly about the fact that he intends, and obviously this is part of the bargain that he's making with the U.S., the present U.S. government. He's spoken very openly about the fact that if he wins, Brazil's rare earths will be entirely dedicated to and other resources like oil and so on will be entirely dedicated to U.S. interests, which obviously in the U.S.'s present situation in its competition, international competition with China, Brazil would be a major asset. Brazil has the second largest reserves of rare earths in the world. One of the largest of reserves of oil as well. So this would be a major asset for the U.S. in the coming years.
0: Rodrigo Nunes, I want to thank you for being with us. Brazilian philosopher, author of Anatomy of Disintegration, what Brazil reveals about the global far right, out this week from Haymarket Books. Coming up, I am Jane Doe. The rallying cry of outrage grows over Cornell University's handling of allegations of a female student who says she was raped by seven fraternity members in 2024. Stay with us.

0: The great Brazilian singer Caetano Veloso performing in New York City years ago. This is Democracy Now!, democracynow.org. I'm Amy Goodman. We turn now to the case of the Cornell 7. A warning to our audience, this segment includes discussion of rape. I am Jane Doe. That's become a rallying cry as public outrage grows over how Cornell University and local prosecutors handled a female student's allegations of sexual assault at a fraternity house in 2024. Last month, a 20-year-old former Cornell University undergraduate student filed a lawsuit alleging she was gang raped by 7 male students at the Chi Phi fraternity house October 2024, and that Cornell failed to protect her when she reported what happened to Cornell police 3 weeks later. Cornell University President Michael Kotlikoff issued a video statement over the weekend pledging Cornell would support an independent investigation.
1: You have my commitment that this will not be a moment that passes. We will continue taking every step necessary to make Cornell an institution that leads not just in what we say about these issues, but in the work that we do to address them. We are listening. We are learning. We are committed to communicating more openly. And where we can do better, we will. That is our responsibility and is one I take personally.
0: There have been mounting calls for Cornell President Michael Kotlikoff to resign. Jane Doe, as she's referred to in the lawsuit, says she arrived at the Chi Phi fraternity house one night to meet a friend. Despite already being intoxicated, she says two of the fraternity brothers, including her friend, pressured her to snort ketamine and gave her marijuana. She says they proposed a threesome when she was too impaired to consent, then raped her. One of the men then sent a Snapchat message to a fraternity group chat saying there was, quote, free upstairs. For the next several hours, Jane Doe says the 7 named plaintiffs in the lawsuit took turns assaulting her. A story gained national attention after the student newspaper, the Cornell Daily Sun, first reported on the lawsuit, interviewed Jane Doe, and demanded answers from the university. The college paper also published the name of the 7 accused students in an editorial headlined, "Cornell Won't, We Will." Last week, the New York Times obtained more than 1,000 pages of transcripts, police reports, investigative records in the case. The unsealed documents include a 120-page transcript of Jane Doe's hours-long sworn statement to Cornell police and a university investigator. Her full statement included the sentence, quote, "I can say with 100% confidence that I was raped," unquote. But this was not included in the report sent by the university police to the Tompkins County District Attorney's Office. Tompkins County DA Matthew Van Houten has admitted his office at the time did not independently investigate the case, instead relying entirely on Cornell's initial investigation and what was handed over to their office. The DA has now reopened the case. They did not interview Jane Doe. The university's own Title IX investigation found Jane Doe was sexually assaulted by 2 of the 7 men. Those men were expelled while the other 5 received lesser consequences, including essay writing. New York Governor Kathy Hochul has named New York Attorney General Letitia James as special prosecutor to investigate how the case was handled. The case has also highlighted what's referred to as the intoxication loophole in New York state law. Students at universities across the country, but especially at Cornell, are calling for the moment to be a reckoning over sexual assault on campus.
2: I am Jane Doe, and I think this is a movement that is meant to help bring light to the issues of women who has to deal with, like, sexual harassment or assault, both, like, harassment, like, mentally, physically, emotionally. And I also feel like this is helping bring, like, give courage to other women to, like, speak about their experiences without being targeted or, like, brought down.
3: The whole movement, I think it was really eye-opening just hearing about, like, how there are so many similar cases, like, all across, like, the U.S. and, like, across different colleges, and how, like, honestly, it kind of really shocked me how, like, you know, so many administrations, like, the whole system in general, like, I feel like it's failed, like, so many different people and so many different women and young girls.
4: I hope that
2: people in future generations. Like, I hope my little sister doesn't have to deal with the same things and sort of push for the same goals that have been pushed forward now.
0: For more, we're joined by Deborah Turkheimer, professor of law at Northwestern University, author of Credible, Why We Doubt Accusers and Protect Abusers. Professor Turkheimer, thank you so much for being with us. One of the stories here, you know, there's so many issues raised, but also at the heart of it, a woman being taken seriously. The information is handed over to the Ithaca to the county police and the investigator, the DA, and she is not even interviewed. Professor Turkheimer, what are the issues that are raised here, including Governor Hochul taking on this intoxication loophole, saying it must be closed, that whether or not a victim is drunk or drugged or on drugs or whatever, that that is not a reason to throw out rape allegations?
4: And well, Amy, as you say, there are so many issues raised by this case. We can start with the failure to investigate the allegations in any serious way. An investigation begins with building trust with the alleged victim so that over time she may be able to thoroughly and completely recount what happened in the incident in question. These are really difficult cases when sex crimes allegations come to the fore. The environment should be comfortable. Again, there needs to be that trusting relationship. And a trauma-informed investigation takes into account that memory works differently when it comes to these kinds of traumatic incidents, including sexual assault. Memory is differently encoded, stored, retrieved. And you'd want an investigator to be very cognizant of all of that when speaking with the alleged victim over the course of many sessions. And that's only the beginning. You would then want the investigator to gather corroborative evidence, or at least to look for it. Physical evidence, maybe clothing, cell phones, social media, witnesses to the lead up, witnesses to the aftermath. On a college campus, there were so many students who presumably had information about what happened on the night in question. You'd want all of those individuals to be interviewed. You'd want the men accused to give their side of the story if they were willing to do that. So that's what a thorough investigation might look like. And unfortunately, around the country, we see a pattern of investigators, police officers, and even prosecutors deciding at the outset that the allegations are not worth pursuing and dismissing the case before any kind of investigation gets off the ground.
0: And talk about this alcohol, talk about the intoxication loophole.
4: Right. In this case, the district attorney was able to point to New York rape law, which, like about half of the states, treats voluntary intoxication differently from involuntary intoxication. When we talk about intoxication, we're talking about alcohol or drug use. And New York's law makes it much more difficult for prosecutors to go forward in cases where the victim ingested drugs or alcohol and chose to do that. This is really a form of legal victim blaming. It trains the light on the, in this case, woman who may have consumed voluntarily. And it says that if you are so impaired that you are unable temporarily to appraise or control your conduct, well, that's only a reason to be defined as a victim if you were forced to do those drugs or alcohol. So this blame shifting is really baked into the law. We see it in our culture, but we also see it in the statutes themselves. And it is a loophole that the New York State Legislature is expected to take up when the session reconvenes in the new year.
0: And about 20 states have this loophole. Also, the mayor of Ithaca, Robert Cantelmo, in a statement released last week, has proposed imposing suspension of Greek life, that's fraternities, and other student events, saying despite the severity of these crimes, Cornell University administrators and police failed to contact or coordinate any response with the Ithaca Police Department. Furthermore, the university failed to hold the perpetrators to account. Contrast that with Cornell University and the president breaking his silence this weekend and saying he supports an independent investigation.
4: Well, I think the case has brought back to the surface the culture of impunity on college campuses and beyond. So this is a national conversation that has been reignited. The extent to which fraternities, the extent to which athletics really support this kind of culture that allows perpetrators to escape with little or no accountability. I think when the national conversation was ignited in the way it has been over the last week, Cornell has responded to a certain extent by allowing this independent investigation into its own role in sort of allowing this to continue on college campuses, because over a third of Cornell women in a recent survey have said that they have been victims of this sort of non-consensual sexual conduct on campus. And so this is an enormous problem, again, not just at Cornell, but across the country.
0: And if you can say, how is it possible that Cornell handed over some of their investigation to the county DA without including her sentence that she was 100% sure that she was raped? But of course, then the county DA, they didn't interview Jane Doe.
4: So the Cornell police summarized the interview that they had done in this 6-page statement. And my understanding from press accounts and from the district attorney's statement is that he relied on that 6-page summary to determine that there was no possibility of criminal charges going forward. So without speaking to Jane Doe, without making any effort to break down some of the legal conclusions in that statement, without making any effort to, as I said earlier, build the kind of trust that would enable the most complete account to be gathered, the district attorney pointed to this voluntary intoxication loophole in New York state law and decided that there was no possibility of pursuing charges. I think that is a decision that has now come under a lot of scrutiny, and for good reason. And we see now that the New York Attorney General is going to be picking up the baton and investigating the case before deciding whether there are provable charges.
0: Deborah Turkheimer, I want to thank you so much for being with us, professor of law at Northwestern University, author of Credible, Why We Doubt Accusers and Protect Abusers. The case is now being handed over to the New York State Attorney General, Letitia James, and of course, we'll continue to follow it. Coming up, we go to the occupied West Bank to speak with the Palestinian human rights defender, Issa Amro, detained by the Israeli military for documenting settler violence. Stay with us.

Build Your Palaces, composed by the dissident Egyptian musician Sheikh Imam, performed by the New York City Palestinian Youth Choir. This is Democracy Now!, democracynow.org. I'm Amy Goodman. In the occupied West Bank, Palestinian human rights defender Issa Amro was detained at a military base by Israeli soldiers for 7 hours Friday. Amro, the founder of the Hebron-based group Youth Against Settlements, was detained after he went to help a Palestinian family who he says had been attacked by armed settlers at their farmhouse outside Hebron. He says Israeli soldiers arrived, but instead of protecting the family, they arrested the father and forced the mother and children to remain inside their vehicle. Amro himself was also targeted. Settlers pointed guns at him, threatened to shoot him. When the soldiers arrived, they handcuffed, blindfolded, and detained not the settlers, but him. Amro Issa is one of the most prominent Palestinian human rights defenders in the West Bank. He received the Right Livelihood Award in 2024, known as the Alternative Nobel. That same year, he and Israeli activist Maoz Inon were named laureates of the Franco-German Prize for Human Rights and the Rule of Law. Issa Amro joins us. Shoot him. When the soldiers arrived, they handcuffed, blindfolded, and detained not the settlers, but him. Amro Issa is one of the most prominent Palestinian human rights defenders in the West Bank. He received the Right Livelihood Award in 2024, known as the Alternative Nobel. That same year, he and Israeli activists

many Palestinian families and many Palestinian human rights defenders and many Palestinian journalists that the Israeli settlers collaborate and coordinate their attacks toward Palestinian families and Palestinian journalists and Palestinian activists, then the army continue the attack and make it hard for them. This is an example of what is the story on the ground now, that the Palestinian family, they were in their land, you know, trying to farm, trying to, you know, to take care of their land near an Israeli illegal outpost. So it's illegal even according to the Israeli law. Illegal settlers armed came to terrify the family, terrorize the family, intimidate the family by using violence, using the dogs, in pointing the gun at the family. There were four children and the mother and the father, and they were not a threat to the settlers or to the occupation. The army came after, ill-treated the mother and the father, and they detained outside the law the father, and they took him away. And we lost connection with the family. The family was talking to me. I was explaining to them their legal rights and what they were supposed to do. Then I went to help the family, to help the children, to help the mother who was locked in the car, and the car key was confiscated by the Israeli soldiers. I became the victim of the same settlers who came to do the same thing to me, to point the gun at me, to hit me, to take my ID against the law, and then the soldiers to come to help the settlers to not allow me document what happened to this family. And they just, you know, used violence and aggression toward me to intimidate me not to help this family or other families, because they don't want the world to know. They don't know. They don't want us to document this kind of violation. They don't want us to tell everybody in the world that this kind of settler terror and settler violence is sponsored by the Israeli government. It's a state-sponsored violence and terror toward the Palestinian families and coordinated with the Israeli military in the occupied territories, and especially in the West Bank and especially in Area C. So they took me and they throw me as a sheep to the back of a military Hummer after they made their dog attack me and bite me, and they hit me and they pushed me. And for sure they intimidated me to be killed and be tortured. And it was very hard experience. For 7 hours, I was really in a very bad situation, under the cold, beaten, hitting, you know, hit. They were, you know, even rejoicing. They were celebrating, taking videos and selfies and sending it to their WhatsApp groups and Telegram groups to, you know, to celebrate detaining and torturing a Palestinian human rights defender, and for sure for not allowing a Palestinian family to have access to their land. We are talking about 1 million, more than 1 million dunams under the control of the Israeli settlers in the West Bank now. The Israeli settlers established more than 200 new outposts in the West Bank in the last 3 years and a half. They opened more than 200 kilometer new roads in a Palestinian private land. The Israeli government advanced more than 40,000 new settlement units. They are going to build in E1 area. Around 120 Palestinian families and communities, they were expelled, evicted from their land, from their communities, from their villages, because of this kind of pattern and this kind of strategies and tactics to terrify the families, to isolate the families. In the West Bank, we live in a jail. We live in ghettos. It's a de facto annexation. Palestine is disappearing because the Israeli settlements are everywhere. The Israeli closure is everywhere. We have around 950 new closed roads, closed communities. We are not connected to each other. The Israeli government declared 26 new, 26,000 new land, you know, to the Israeli as a state land. That's half of what they declared in the last 35 years almost. This is what's going on. The Israeli government to allocated more than 19 billion shekel to settlements, 7 billion shekels to roads, 6 billion shekels to do development for the new settlements, because they started and established
more than 100 new settlements, and they, among them, legalizing

0: the illegal outposts. All the settlements are illegal, but even in Israel there are outposts and settlements. 2.75 billion allocated to new farms where Israeli settlers attack Palestinians. The settlers, the farms control more than 18% of the West Bank. It's more than Area A. You know, it's more than the size of Area A.
1: Issa,
0: 1 billion for settlers tourism. Yes,
1: Issa,
0: please, Amy.
1: Very quickly, we just have a minute. You told them you had a metal shoulder, and they just let you be in the back of the what was it, a Humvee, as you were slamming against the different walls while they were driving. And do you think they freed you because of the international outcry? Warnings came out almost immediately after you were taken.
0: Yes, Amy, thank you, and thanks to Democracy Now, and thanks to all the people who stood with me and started an international campaign to make my detention costly. I hope this kind of campaigns continue to other Palestinians. I told them that I have a shoulder injury and I'm not supposed to be, you know, handcuffed to the back or blindfolded in that way, but I was mistreated, I was beaten, I was ill-treated, and then until now I suffer from physical pain and, you know, psychologically I'm not the same as before Friday. It's not the first time, it's not the last time. We have to keep working to make occupation, apartheid costly, and make this kind of human rights violations costly for the offenders. And to support Palestinian grassroots human rights organization and groups to continue documentation, to continue working against the Israeli occupation peacefully and using nonviolent resistance.
1: I thank you so much for being with us. Issa Amro, prominent Palestinian human rights defender, now leads the American charity Friends of Hebron, Friday detained by the Israeli military. That does it for our show. A happy birthday to Carlos Pareja. I'm Amy Goodman.

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to another episode of Films for Today here on 2XX98.3 FM, the people-powered radio station. I'm your host, Jimmy Bernasconi, and this week we are talking the 2018 dark comedy Life Itself.

directed by Dan, directed and written by Dan Fogelman. This is described as a dark comedy. I think it's more of a drama. Dan Fogelman, I think, is known for a show called This Is Us, which I've never seen before. But this is a film that's gathered something of a little bit of a cult following in the years since it's come out. It didn't get very good reviews when it came out. And if you look at it's like IMDb and Rotten Tomatoes and things like that, it isn't a particularly well-reviewed film. But it has, as I said before, it has... it seems to have gained something of a cult following in recent years. And I thought I'd take a look at it for a couple of reasons, which I'll get into in a second. It stars, stellar cast. We've got Oscar Isaac there, Olivia Wilde, Antonio Banderas, and many more familiar faces. And it's a little bit like that Wachowski... That's that movie, Cloud Atlas. It like spans multiple different generations and places. I suppose it's particularly spans two continents. There are two places, New York and when I say spans, I mean Spain's, because the other one is Spain, and multiple generations of, I guess, I don't want to give away the ending right away if you haven't seen it and you're listening without having watched it, but... basically, there's a string of very terrible things that happens to these people that are all connected in some way, shape, or form. And we're talking about it because in previous weeks, we've been talking about this idea, particularly when we did our episode 2 weeks ago on Dazed and Confused. I've talked about this a little bit this year from time to time, is about the kind of... the broader narrative that is apparent in just ordinary parts of life, that we seem to pick up on narratives even when something is fairly, just in the minutiae and just in the everyday of existence. And I want to sort of tackle that idea and look at it a little bit more, look at it with a bigger magnifying glass. We've also spoken a little bit this year about like non-dualist ideas in cinema. And I think this is a really good film that gets maybe even better than a lot of others I've seen about like the kind of non-dual sort of way that you can think about the world or think about existence. And then also a couple of weeks ago we did Life of Chuck and we talked about some of these deeper existential themes. And I think I might have mentioned that film kind of didn't really go anywhere. Like nobody's really made a big fuss about it since it came out, but I really, really liked that movie. And I felt like a bit of a duty as someone that does a show on, you know, pulling apart kind of interesting things, interesting insights that films can provide us with if we give them a bit of time or generosity and a bit of charity. And I think this film is in a very similar bucket. It's probably a film, I have to say, that is probably panned because it probably was a little bit too complicated for some people that don't ordinarily think of some of the ideas in this film. And I think it gets too easily hand-waved away as being a bit too sentimental and sappy, which I can see why people think that about the film, but I think that's because a lot of the ideas, I think, are there's a lot of telling, not showing, and I think that a lot of the dialogue gives off this vibe that it's kind of like almost like a big PSA or something like that. But I do think this film is trying to be more than just a movie. It does at times feel a little bit like a motivational YouTube video or something. And especially I think some of the musical choices don't help there. But given what I think Fogelman is trying to do as a human being in writing and directing this film, I don't really care. There's a few sort of corny or cheesy bits in it, but I don't really care. And I think they almost play into the kind of sincerity that the film asks us to find in ourselves when we're engaging with these ideas. Sometimes things are just so... they just are the way they are, that when you say them, and maybe there'll be a few moments in this week's episode where this happens, where you say them, it just sounds like you're just sort of saying sort of gushy, slushy, sort of very vague and generic, you know, motherhood kind of phrases. But they are kind of the best way to put it. They're the only way you can put it in a way. So let's get stuck into it. I guess the main kind of current... a contemporary topic we're kind of probably circling around, I think, is this idea of main character energy this week. Every major religion has probably in some way, shape or form asked its adherents to try and transcend the ego in some way. And it's funny that we have this phenomenon of the main character energy. Personally, if you don't know what that term is, it's kind of like a slang term for like solipsism. It's like the idea of a person that carries himself in the world as if everyone's looking at them and that they're the main character. And it's interesting that this film came out before that phrase kind of became popular in the zeitgeist. But the thing about the idea of main character energy being sort of this kind of cringy thing is that what I find ironic about that is that most people identify themselves and evaluate the things that they perceive, you know, that they see a person, they go, oh, he's a good or a bad guy, or
you know, I had a good or a bad day, or that's a good or a bad political policy or something. Like, we make these evaluations, you know, based on just our hunch, you know, ultimately. A lot of the time, unless you are kind of a very, like, you know, scrupulous or extremely, you know, well-educated and hard-thinking a philosopher or something like that, every turn of your life, which no one could be to an absolute extent, we all kind of identify ourselves as something of a main character in our own lives, in that we see everything through the sort of, you know, mostly or generally through our own lens, and kind of see that as like an inevitability, and that's part of it. So when we point at a person and say, oh, that person's got main character energy, I always wonder, as opposed to what else, you know, as opposed to what else could they be doing? And I think this is a film that actually does offer us an alternative. So ultimately, I think we have to, from the outset, we have to say this is a film about how maybe we don't actually have a right to declare something to be a tragedy, or I'm going to use the word disaster this week. I'm using that word disaster because I think it carries like nicely on from a conversation we had a few weeks ago where we referenced the Rudyard Kipling, very famous Rudyard Kipling poem, If, and that line, if you can meet with triumph and disaster and treat those two imposters just the same. We talked about that idea of like no human being really knows whether an occurrence or event in life is truly a triumph or a disaster. And so you have to treat them as imposters. When something presents itself as a triumph or a disaster, you kind of have to treat them as imposters, and treat them equally the same in that sense, because you don't know which one is which. And I think this is very much a film that's dealing with that idea. So the film is ostensibly like a string of, I would actually say stereotypically, almost cliched, horrible things one might face in life, spanning these two continents and multiple generations. And some of the criticism this film received, when I went back to look, was that it's a little bit manipulative. I'm going to take a bit of a tangent here, but I kind of hate that kind of criticism, because it kind of plays into this kind of theory of film criticism where, like, filmmaking is something like a sport or like a game with rules, and like what the audience is doing is kind of like this begrudging, like we're kind of begrudgingly watching the film, like kind of like almost as a default in opposition to the filmmaker or something, and like we're happy to be overcome or defeated if the filmmaker is clever enough to like get one on us or something, get one over us. But if they use things like cancer or suicide or something like that to manipulate our emotions, that's kind of cheating. I just think it's like a very, very charged way of looking at film. Like when I watch a film, I want to enjoy the movie. Like I'm giving over to the director, do whatever you need to do to make the point you're trying to make. And I think in this case specifically, I don't think the film is trying to like one-up or dominate us or manipulate us or something. I think it's deliberately using those kind of stereotypical bad things like suicide or cancer or those sorts of things in a way that it's sort of saying like, this is a film about, like in capital letters, the worst things in life, like the concept of the, like, you know, all those terrible, you know, the worst things that can happen to you. That's what we're kind of drawing a circle around that and kind of like the, so I put in like a bookend or a margin and circling everything this side of that, you know, this is what this film is about. It like is playing into cliches, I think. Or it's like using the fact that these things are cliches in order to make a very broad point. You know, when you're playing to the extremes, you're going to tip your toe into the stereotypical because you're trying to circle as much as possible on the spectrum. It's a bit like saying that like Stanley Kubrick or Tarkovsky, you know, were manipulative by having nuclear bombs in their movies. But those aren't, no one would say that because, you know, those were the worst things that could happen to the world and society in the times that they were making those films. And they were specifically making films about, like, the worst that society can get right now. And I think that's kind of what this film is doing too. So I don't think it's manipulative at all. And having this sort of string of these stereotypically terrible things happening, I think that that's the sort of the setup. And then what the film, the sort of stunt, the film is kind of brave enough to kind of sort of dare to convince us that none of these things should be seen as disasters, or the characters that see them as disasters are perhaps being too prejudiced. They're thinking too quickly about whether these things actually are disasters or not. And that's if you hear that and say, oh, that's hard to pull off. I personally think that Fogelman does pull it off in this film. So let's get into why. Because from the very start, the Oscar Isaac character, who's
lost his wife and can't see the reason for going on, and he is somebody that does something sort of terrible to himself in the film. He does already know early in the film, when they do this kind of Christmas Carol thing where he goes back in time with his psychiatrist to look at all the things that made him who he is. He does have this ability to kind of say that, like, it's amazing that if it wasn't for this person, you know, choking on their peanut butter sandwich or whatever, I would never have met the woman of my dreams. It's funny how there's this kind of butterfly effect thing going on. But the film is addressing specifically how one might find the inner strength to see how your own misery, so not just the misery of others leading to your happiness, but how one's own misery can actually be part of what you might say, like a bigger triumph. And I think to answer that question, the first question we need to ask is, well, why do we see things as disasters at all? You know, when we see something and think it's a disaster, why do we think that? And then following on from that, the next question will be, why is something not a disaster as far as the person feeling misery is concerned? So why do we think that we have the right to call something a disaster? Why is that thing not a disaster if it is, assuming it isn't? So let's answer this first question first. But before we do, just to remind you, I listen to Films for Today, hosted by me, Jimmy Bernasconi, here on 2XX 98.3 FM, the people-powered radio station. 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Anyway, I think the way that the film addresses this question of why might someone see a disaster when we see it is because they're ignoring the distance between you and your life. Or life itself, you might say. So there's this idea in the film that's quite explicitly dealt with in with Olivia Wilde's character when they do this flashback to her as a English literature student at university. And she talks about this idea that all narrators are unreliable. So you've got this idea of the unreliable narrator. And she talks about, like, Agatha Christie books, for example, that use an unreliable narrator. So you have a narrator that kind of leads you down the wrong path. Or, like, you know, The Usual Suspects would be another example. But she actually says it's not just this gimmick thing. It happens every time, because I guess you could say something like, no one is omniscient, right? So, like, every time anything is narrated, narration can't capture everything that's going out, can't capture all of the side stories, all of the side characters who are main characters in their own stories. You know, how can a narrator call a story a tragedy or a comedy if it doesn't know what the ramifications for that event or occurrence was for all of the people involved in that particular... If you think about, like, a Schenectady, New York situation, you know, that's just a film that focuses on one guy. But imagine if he teared away and did a play about every person in each play and each scene, it would just be this forever... this ever more complex thing where if you looked at one single event, it's just sort of a drop in the ocean of this giant kaleidoscopic, what's that phrase, collage of lots of multicolored different things. A bit like that Everything Everywhere All at Once movie. Like, how can you even possibly put a finger down and, like, this thing is good, this thing is bad, when it's all part of this fabric, this interwoven fabric of lots of different events? Like, no one is omniscient enough to know that there is any, like, what the objective meaning behind any occurrence is. And you could say that in regard not just events like tragedies or disasters, but also morality and immorality, like moral acts or immoral acts, supposed moral acts or supposed immoral acts, or even realness versus illusion. How does any of us even know for sure that what we're experiencing is actually real versus illusion? How do we know it's waking life versus a dream, for example, right? So if you imagine yourself narrating your own life being like, I'm currently dreaming, well, you don't actually know that. So we're all kind of unreliable narrators to the extent that none of us are omniscient, and that goes for every story as well. I think this idea is very creatively introduced in the opening scene, where it's very clear that the characters and narration are kind of changeable in any which way we like. You've got Samuel Jackson at the start, and he keeps talking about who's going to be the hero of the story, and he switches in a way that's more convenient for the story to work better or worse, depending on what the characters do. And this is very much like how we experience life. You know, we might think someone's going to be a main character in our story, in our life, but then we realize, you know, that we get the ick with them and we switch characters, or we think there's a clear theme in our life, like, oh, this guy's going to be a great, you know, sporting athlete, and then you break your leg and you're like, actually, I'm going to be a poet, you know, and we sort of switch around who the main character is, what the main themes are, what the point of our life is, when it's sort of convenient. And I think
this is well introduced at the start of the film, but it's ultimately depicted by virtue of the fact that the film, for all its tragic elements, has this happy ending at the end. And so everything that led to that had to happen in order for it to happen. So that is to say that for all of these things, the fact that we thought that all these things were going to be tragic, ultimately they lead to something good. And so once we realize what they were leading to, they stop being tragic, and then we can say that there are means to a more triumphant end, you might say. And this is teased throughout many times in the film. They kind of say, like, you know, there's a scene where they go for dinner and there's meatloaf and there's all these little butterfly effect things that lead to something else. And those things, for example, the other way around, they look benevolent, but they're actually leading to a bad thing that might happen. You know, like, you know the butterfly effect idea, so I don't need to go into that too much. But the idea is that we can never really measure or evaluate whether something's good or bad until we go long enough down the road to know what it actually would lead to, right? It's like shooting baby Hitler, for example. Is it good or bad? Well, if you knew what it was about to do, maybe it was good. I don't know. Anyway, in some sense, this is a basic postmodern perspective. That is to say that, like, you know, the author is dead kind of thing. Like, no one can really say, like, you know, there is no meta-narrative that any one of us can be so sure of, like, underpins history or a story or what have you, a book or a movie or whatever. Like, there's no way of actually articulating the essential meaning of any narrative or story or series of events, you might say. But I think this film goes far enough to give kind of like what you might call the antidote to postmodern floundering, this idea of like, well, there is no truth, so, you know, let's just flounder here. Life itself exists. That's something we can know. And more importantly, it serves as the only reliable narrator in that the happening or unfolding of life is also the telling of what it is. And this is a point that Olivia Wilde makes in the film, so I don't need to hover on this too much. And so the film is something of an invitation to give over to life, or you might even say to fate, if you want to look at this from like a fatalist or kind of stoic way. Rather than having this modern perspective that life is to be reacted to and to be deciphered and that we're supposed to extract meaning from it from like an egoistic point of view, life itself is its own narrator in its happening. It is telling its own story. And you could say at this point that, because there's an important point that needs to be made here, I think, in a sense, because you could say that, there's an important point that has been made here, because in a sense you could say that this is the last film any of us ever need to watch. Because, and this relates to something I was getting at a few weeks ago with the Dazed and Confused episode, and a lot of Richard Linklater's films kind of get at this, which is that it seems hard to make the case that life itself, even if it's most everyday and mundane, does not have this underlying narrative. Like, life itself is a narrative. You could go as far as to say that. So at best, a film or any kind of story, including the stories we tell ourselves about the world, people we know, I don't mean just like stories in a book, but like the stories we tell ourselves in our heads about people we know and ourselves and the world, they can only ever be a smaller and invariably less significant narrative within the bigger one, which is life itself. But at worst, a story is a kind of egoistic misinterpretation of reality by an individual person. You know, like as much as I love the movie, the book Frankenstein by Mary Shelley, it is Mary Shelley's interpretation of reality, but she was never smart enough to fully know the comprehensive, all of the truth and facts of life. Only life itself can tell us that. And so for those of us like you and I who like stories, maybe we are ignoring the main event and privileging things that aren't as important. When we watch a man-made movie or read a book, maybe we should not go to the cinema, but just go outside and observe the world and see the broader narrative of life itself and view life itself as the movie worth watching. You know, that is true reality, and it does have this narrative quality if you let it tell you its own story. And we could finish here today, but aren't we going a little bit too full circle here? Because just because we don't have the right to call something a disaster, for example, doesn't mean something isn't, right? So, like, what if, like, you might say, like with this idea of, like, something being subjectively disastrous or objectively disastrous, right? Like, if life itself is supposedly this omniscient storyteller,
But we can't like ask it questions. How can we ever be sure that it, like on an objective level rather than a subjective one, that an event is how can we ever be sure that it isn't objectively disastrous? Like if God exists, for example, and thought of something as a disaster, you know, like the flood that killed all the animals other than the ones on the ark, you know, what if God was like, that was a disaster, by the way? Like, does that not mean we should be thinking about what is a disaster and what is a triumph? So I think this film, and this is where we're going to finish today, part of the, you know, given that this film is taking on this massive stunt and dares to say something really big, the film kind of gets itself into deeper and deeper philosophical territory, and it does get more and more kind of, I wouldn't say like airy-fairy, but like it has to get into like much more deeper existential, philosophical territory in having these deep existential questions. And this question about like, whether something can be objectively a disaster, even if we, you know, don't have the right ourselves as individual subjective beings to know whether it is or isn't, you know, I think what it starts to do is ask this question: how do you know that what you are, you know, like maybe you are not you? So let me explain. At the end of the film, there is this speech from this ultimate descendant named Elena, of all of these people in the film. And she we find out that she's actually the narrator of the story we've been listening to. And she was reflecting on this entire story and the fact that she, you know, was born out of crazy circumstances. And the easy kind of sentimental read is that it's ultimately this happy story because she gets to be alive, and that's great. But it would be ignorant to the radical claims that we've been making earlier in today's episode to just say that's all it is. Because, for example, you know, why would we have this right or justification to see the occurrence of her being born as any more of a triumph than we do see the other occurrences being tragedies? Like, we can't just say like, oh, this is a triumph because she's born. Well, like, is it more of a triumph than the other things are disasters? Because if you rack them all up, there was more disasters than this one single triumph. So what are we supposed to do about that? Well, the problem with this question isn't the words triumph or disaster or occurrence or event. I think the problem is the word we. Did I even use the word we there? But I'll say, why would we have a right to say? The problem is the word we or you or I. That's the problem in those sentences I just said. Because the film goes as far as to quite overtly put the idea of identity into question. As the film ends, Elena identifies herself as her mother and her father and her father's father and her mother's mother and et cetera, et cetera, et cetera. And in one sense, she's just kind of making a point about DNA and biology and that kind of thing. But I think the better read is that for a film called and about life itself, she is really getting at the idea of what we are at our most fundamental. And it's not that we are simply these sovereign, distinct individuals, like I'm me, you're you, you know, hello over there, right? It's going to get trippy for a second, ready? Listen closely. Rather, it is simply a scientific fact that we are parts of life, or maybe you might say existence or being or the universe or whatever, like the totality of all that is, right? We are all parts of life itself. And so to see oneself as a narrator is to ignore the broader thing that you are. So let's return to Oscar Isaac for a second, because, you know, he was vaguely aware of the interconnectedness of us all. Like, I'm not just talking about that, though. Like, I'm not talking about, you know, I'm someone's son. You know, I'm not just saying, like, we impact each other. I'm saying that none of what the film is saying is that, like, an identification with the whole as one's primary identity or being part of the whole part of life, all right, it remains to be seen whether we are even particularized at all. What we definitely are, on like a scientific level, is definitely part of the whole, part of everything. Right, like if the universe was just one tree, the tree would definitely exist, but the branch is more difficult to prove because where does it start and end, right? The tree is definitely there, but the branches, we don't know where they start and end. Do they start with at the leaf or at the trunk or whatever? And in the same way, in our universe, the only thing we know that exists is life itself. And so to identify with the self
is blind faith in a sense. And there's this, there is a symbolic symbol of this symbolization of this in the film through the olive trees in the Spanish scenes. And if you think about branches and olives and trees and all that sort of thing, it's got this very fitting symbolic value in the sense that the character Javier talks about why he picks every single olive carefully by hand rather than going recklessly with the tools and shaking the whole tree down. And I think this is the image of what humanity is. At our most essential point, we're not all little distinct things, but rather like branches coming off a vine, you know, connected to a singular tree, which is life. Hence why you often hear that phrase, tree of life, right? And so to declare things, going back to the original question we're getting at here, to declare something as this little branch, being this little branch, declaring something a triumph or a disaster would be like the branch of a tree claiming that a rainstorm or a hot summer's day, which it personally found difficult, but perhaps had some benefit for the tree more broadly, was a triumph or a disaster, right? If that rainstorm, for example, eventuated in the blossoming of other parts of the tree, it wouldn't be right for that branch to call that rainstorm a disaster, even if it was a disaster for it personally. And very fittingly, and I think this is the crucial point, and I know I'm conscious that what I've just said is a little bit sort of gobbledygook or like very sort of big think and maybe a bit like esoteric and difficult to follow. I think this is well shown in the fact that it's Elena, the supposed beneficiary of all of what's happened. It's her that's identifying with those before her who suffered and not the other way around, which might have felt like a bit of a cop-out for Oscar Isaac. Like if someone told him, you know, I know life's tough, but it's going to work out for someone else down the line, he'd be like, yeah, whatever. But if you're benefiting from other people's sacrifice and you identify with them, then that's something new. That's something, it's actually something in Sideways has something similar to that, where Virginia Madsen talks about like why she likes wine is because she's drinking a grape that was farmed by someone who's probably long dead. And like it's in the respect of that that you come to feel bigger than yourself and you actually feel almost maybe more what you actually are, without repeating all that stuff I was just saying about what's more scientifically accurate to actually assume. Anyway, I think in this way, it's not simply that our struggles are a sacrifice for someone else down the line, although that may be true, but much like working hard to maintain a relationship or a job or a family, much like in the way that that is all rewarding, life's supposed tragedies are simply just the price for its triumphs. And it's not just that, it's given that all we may very well be is just little parts or constituents or components of life itself. That's all of us. We're all that one thing, life itself. Like the same way that branches on a, you know, are all part of a larger enduring tree, the same tree, right? They're all parts of the same one thing. Every triumph in any part of the world forged through enduring tragedy is a triumph for us all. That's all I've got time for in this week's episode of Films for Today here on 2XX 98.3 FM, the people-powered radio station. I've been your host, Jimmy Bernasconi. 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But have a good week, and we'll see you again next time. Cheers. Have a good one. Thanks.

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1: Well, good afternoon and welcome to Dead Air. My name is Nigel, and each week I bring you a program of music that you may not have heard for some time, or sometimes music you haven't heard before. So sit back and enjoy an hour and a half of Dead Air on 2XX. And to kick off today's program, a little bit of a mystery bag. Baby, please don't go.

Well, it's from Willie and the Poor Boys, and that's quite an old album now. A little bit of Bill Wyman and a whole host of other musicians that he invited in to play on that album. Certainly quite a nice version of Baby Please Don't Go. And I should imagine that we've all got collections at home of that song, different artists doing it. Now, today I wanted to actually kind of venture into UB40, particularly their first two albums. And I seem to remember in the 1980s, a very close friend came around and brought both Signing Off and Present Arms and started playing UB40. And I was thankful for the introduction. Anyway, here's a little bit of UB40 from Signing Off. No, actually, I think it's from Present Arms, and it's the title track, Present Arms.

Well, Present Arms by UB40, 1981 that came out, and as I said, I can remember my friends bringing it around and introducing me, and certainly the first two albums of UB40 are the ones that are worth keeping, and I actually think there's something like 35 albums, but don't quote me on that, I could be wrong. Anyway, you're listening to 2XX, and this is Dead Air, and something old, a little bit of John Phillips. Now, John Phillips was riding high when he was with the Mothers of the Puppers. He couldn't go wrong. Everything he seemed to write became a hit. But then he was involved in putting on the big outdoor show at Monterey. But unfortunately, John Phillips fell from grace and ended up getting a serious drug problem, was arrested, went to jail, and followed that, well, that usual kind of downward spiral. Anyway, here's something from an album called Phillips 66, and it's actually a song that John Phillips wrote, and the Mamas and the Papas did record, but here's John Phillips doing his own version of California Dreaming.

Well, it's nice, rather nice version of California Dreaming, very much very different to what we remember with the Mamas and the Papas. But John Phillips was an interesting character, and unfortunately he passed away far too soon. And as I said, he had a period of time where he was incarcerated for his efforts. Anyway, look, I'm going to continue on. I just had a text message from a friend who obviously said, look, UB40 still sounds pretty good, still stands up, and it does. And I didn't really think about having a UB40 special today, but picking tracks from their very first two albums. So here's a little bit more UB40.

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Well, for all those people who went out and bought some Fat Possum records, that was R.L. Burnside. And when my first wife left me, and it comes from an album called Good Luck, Jim, but certainly brings back some memories of do-it-yourself blues. Anyway, we'll continue on. I'm going to play a little bit more John Phillips, and this is a song that he wrote, and the story goes, and be it true or not, was that he went to a party after a Judy Collins concert and sat down and played this track, just played it virtually then and there, made it up on the spot. And rumour has it that both Stephen Stills and Neil Young were there, and Judy Collins happened to put a tape on, taped the track, and then actually she recorded it on her album. And John Phillips was getting these checks for royalties and couldn't work out why. And when he got in touch with Judy Collins, she said, well, you know, you were at my party and you sang this song into a tape. Now, apparently he had a fairly heavy drinking problem at the time and couldn't remember it. But it's a song that turns up on a number of occasions, track, and then actually she recorded it on her album. And John Phillips was getting these checks for royalties and couldn't work out why. And when he got in touch with Judy Collins, she said, well, you know, you were at my party and you sang this song into a tape. Now, apparently he had a fairly heavy drinking problem.

0: Well, it's a lot slower than what the Dead did. And in fact, you can actually hear the lyrics and get the whole drift of the song. But one about betrayal and perhaps cheating, Jack High. Jack of Diamonds, as the song was originally called. And, well, got all the gold, got the silver and gold from the West Texas Cowboys who'd been out on the roundup. Nice little bit of Americana. 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
0: This one's from Margie Thatcher. High unemployment in England, especially in the Midlands. And this was UB40's first album, Signing Off, or Signing On, Getting the Doll. And this is the song, One in Ten.

Well, sometimes interesting going back and revisiting old stuff and think, well, when I first heard that, I was really taken by it. And then you have it, play it for a while, put it aside, don't play it for a number of years, and then all of a sudden put it back on and think, geez, this is pretty good. Anyway, UB40 still stands up. During the week, a friend got in touch with me, Helen, and she was listening to some Eddie and the Falcons, and Eddie and the Falcons had an album out in 1973, perhaps 73, 74. And, well, it was quite a good album. And she said to me, well, look, can you play some Eddie and the Falcons? So here's some Eddie and the Falcons for my friend Helen. And this is, Come Back, wait there, I better have a look. Come Back, Karen.

Well, Eddie and the Falcons, and it's introducing Eddie and the Falcons, the album was, and of course the band was Wizard, and Wizard comprised of Roy Wood, and quite a nice kind of harking back to the 1950s, Comeback Karen. So I played that for my friend Helen, who asked if I could dig it up and play it on air. And I guess that you'd have to be a real fan to follow Wizard. There's quite a few albums they had, but Roy Wood was moving a little bit too quickly. And of course, after he left the Move, we had a little bit of a detour of Wizard. And then he went and formed ELO, but didn't last that long in ELO, left that. So still around, still about. So he hasn't quite joined the pantheon of Dead Air, but a little bit of Wizard. We'll keep going on with some more UB40, Food for Thought.

Well, for my friend Helen, and that was Crazy Jeans from Wizard, well, Roy Wood, from the album Introducing Eddie and the Falcons, 1973. So, quite nice stuff. Here's something completely different, part of the Bootleg series from Al Bob, and this is Visions of Johanna.

turban, the water is high. There's a soft cotton dress on the line hanging dry. The window's wide open, African trees are bent over backwards in a hurricane breeze. Not a word of goodbye, not even a note. She'd gone with the man in the long black coat. Somebody had seen him hanging around at the old dance hall on the outskirts of town. He looked into her eyes when she stopped him to ask if he wanted to dance. He had a face like a mask. Somebody said from the Bible he'd quote, she'd gone with the man. There's a sermon he gave. He said every man's conscience is vile and depraved. You cannot depend on it to be your guide, but it's you who must keep it satisfied. It ain't easy to swallow. It sticks in the throat.

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tree trunks uprooted in the wild passing moon. Feel the pulse, the vibration of the hurricane force. Somebody is out there beating on a dead horse. Not a word of goodbye, not even a note. She'd gone with the man in the long black coat. She never said nothing, there was nothing she wrote.

alternate version of Visions of Johanna from the Bootleg series, Volume 5, I think, No Direction Home. And then the Steve Gibbons Band doing The Man with the Long Black Coat. But no matter who does Dylan, Dylan's songs are always magic. Anyway, you're listening to Dead Air, and I'll have a little track for a friend I taught years ago. Well, a person that I was involved with student leadership. So here's for Wilhelmina, and the track's called Wilhelmina. Thunderclap.

Well, I don't think Wilhelmina that I knew was plump and round. She probably wouldn't appreciate the song. But 1969 and Thunderclap Newman. Well, I'm not quite sure if it was Pete Townshend playing guitar on that, but he does actually play guitar on that album. Well, helped produce it and brought it on. Now, here's something that you might remember. It was one of those tracks that went for more than 3 minutes, and as a consequence, certain Sydney radio shows wouldn't play it. But it was a big hit for a little band out of Newcastle, and, well, you'll remember it as soon as you hear it.

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1: Well, thank you for listening for Dead Air. I'll be back next week with music that you may not have heard for some time, or even new music you haven't heard before. And it was kind of nice to hear a little bit of House of the Rising Sun, 4 minutes, 30 seconds, and certainly when it was played on commercial radio, it was went beyond the boundaries of what they were used to playing. But I'm sure a lot of us ran out and bought the Animals for album to get a copy of House of the Rising Sun, or even bought a 45. But a little bit of Alan Price, Chas Chandler, who went on to become the manager of Jimi Hendrix, Valentine Hamilton, who's still around, still playing music, I believe, and, of course, Eric Burdon. Anyway, I'll put the machine on automatic, and again, thank you for listening to Dead Air.

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Thanks, Nigel, for bringing us your program. Once again this week, Nigel returns next Sunday afternoon at 1:30. 6 minutes after three right now. Good afternoon. My name is Mike. I'm here each week following Nigel between three and five. And I've begun with the music of Jamaican keyboard player Jackie Mitsou, from a collection of his late 1970s work, an album called Showcase.

We'll continue with a recording from 1967. From the third of six albums that trumpeter Miles Davis released on the Columbia label with his classic second great quintet. Along with Miles on trumpet, Wayne Shorter playing tenor sax and composing four of the seven tunes on this album, Herbie Hancock on piano, Ron Carter the bass player, and Tony Williams the drummer. On the album that depicts the woman who would become Miles's second wife some years later, the American actress Cicely Tyson in profile on the cover of the Miles Davis album called Sorcerer. One of Wayne Shorter's compositions, Mascalero. On 2XX until 5. It's a long, strange trip.

the Canadian band The Soul Jazz Orchestra with another piece from them. We heard them about 3 weeks ago on this program, I think opening the program. That piece from the Soul Jazz Orchestra, a group that was based in the Canadian capital, Ottawa, until at least about 2019, and they seem to have released their most recent album, active from 2005, releasing about a dozen albums that I'm aware of. That release from 2010, called Rising Sun. The Soul Jazz Orchestra, basically a six-piece group. Three saxophones, including Ray Murray's baritone sax. Keyboard player Pierre Chrétien, who wrote most of their material, also doubling on a host of other instruments. A drummer and a percussionist. With quite a lot of vocals from them on other albums of theirs, this one is basically instrumental. And they're supplemented on this album with a trumpet, bass and another singer. Serenity, the piece from the Soul Jazz Orchestra.

on People Powered Radio 2XX. It's 27 minutes before 4 o'clock. They're taking a long, strange trip until 5. Earlier, following the opening music from Jackie Mattoo, we heard from Miles Davis and his quintet of 1967 from the album called Sorcerer, composition by tenor saxophonist Wayne Shorter, Mescalero.

And in the middle, we heard a piece from a British outfit that released only one album that I'm aware of. Perhaps there are more. From about 1998, I think. The project called Outside. The album's called Suspicious. Primarily keyboard players Matt Cooper and Andreas Allen. We heard a piece from that album featuring a sample, I think, from an artist who was particularly popular in the 1960s, although he's not very well remembered these days, I think. Kind of a easy listening, middle of the road Leonard Cohen, I suppose you might call him. Rod McEwen. A piece featuring his sample of his voice and words. Don't Know Who I Am. From Outside. And the album Suspicious. We're listening to another piece now from that album. Another instrumental, well, this piece, wholly instrumental, called Transmigration.

Community Radio in Canberra, 2XX. Another piece there from Outside. And I thought we might as well hear another great piece from the Soul Jazz Orchestra. Once again from their 2010 album Rising Sun.

piece in two parts, beginning with this contemplative introduction, followed by a more powerful conclusion. It's the only non-original on the Soul Jazz Orchestra's Rising Sun, their interpretation of Pharoah Sanders' composition, Rejoice.

In that last selection of four pieces, we heard two featuring the singer from Chicago, Terry Callier, singer with a very distinctive voice. Initially we heard the Soul Jazz Orchestra, another one from their 2010 album Rising Sun, an interpretation of Pharoah Sanders' composition Rejoice. Following that we heard the first song with Terry Callier, released initially in 1982, and a single only release, I think. I don't want to see myself without you. And we followed that with a group of more Chicago musicians, the Art Ensemble of Chicago, together with their mentor, pianist Mahal Richard Abrams. 1973 major label release from the Art Ensemble of Chicago on the Atlantic label. We heard Joseph Jarman's composition, the title piece from the Art Ensemble of Chicago's album Fanfare for the Warriors. And then we heard again from Terry Callier, guesting with the Bristol trip-hop outfit Massive Attack. And again, I think a single-only release originally in 2006. The song Live With Me from Massive Attack with Terry Callier.

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a piece from the British trio. I think they're from Birmingham, the band called Go-Go Penguin. We heard a piece called 100 Moons. And this is another from Go-Go Penguin and their album on the Blue Note label in 2018, A Humdrum Star. On 2XX until 5, it's a long, strange trip.

We heard pianist Herbie Hancock earlier this afternoon as part of Miles Davis's quintets in 1967, and we heard him there recorded the previous year, early in 1966, on a session with leader Bobby Hutcherson playing vibes and marimba, along with Bob Cranshaw on bass and Joe Chambers on drums.

Robbie Hutcherson's own composition, Aquarian Moon, the opening piece from the album released on the Blue Note label called Happenings. Vibe Slayer, Bobby Hutcherson. We listened before that, firstly to British trio. I think they're from Birmingham, called Go Go Penguin. Their album, A Humdrum Star. We heard a piece called Bardo. That recording from 2018. Following that, we went back to 1968. The second album released by singer and songwriter Harry Nilsson. The album called Aerial Ballet, and Nilsson's own composition. A song that was a hit here in Australia. Later that year, 1968, for the very young, as he was known then, Johnny Farnham. Harry Nilsson's One. And we went back to Bristol for some more trip hop from Portishead. Their first album from 1994, the album called Dummy. It Could Be Sweet, the piece we heard. After that, it was Bobby Hutcherson. And we're listening to another from him now.

another of Bobby Hutcherson's own compositions, When You Are Near, from the album Happenings. A recording now from 1982 with an unusual lineup. Bobby Battle playing drums, holding down the bottom end, Bob Stewart playing tuba, Calvin Bell playing electric guitar, Abdul Wadud playing cello, and the group led by the composer of this piece, Faceless Woman, is alto saxophonist Arthur Blythe. From his album Blythe Spirit, A Long Strange Trip on 2XX.

integrate the entire human domain, which means the entire planet and its surrounding space should be

in Canberra. The time is 8 minutes before 5 o'clock. Since 3 o'clock this afternoon, we've been taking a long, strange trip, as we do each Sunday between 3 and 5. In this last selection of music, we heard firstly from alto saxophonist Arthur Blythe, his 1982 release, Blythe Spirits, and his tune called Faceless Woman.

We followed that with a magnificent interpretation of John Coltrane's Love Supreme from the Finnish band called Super Fjord. From a 2014 collection, it is Dark, but I have this jewel, Super Fjord, and John Coltrane's A Love Supreme. As we close, we're listening to American musician mostly known for his playing of the electric organ on this album, expanding his range of keyboards to include synthesizers, particularly analog synthesizers. Dr. Patrick Gleason is also playing synths on this album from Charles Earland. Leaving This Planet, the title of the album. And the tune called Brown Eyes. Eddie Henderson, the trumpeter. And I think Joe Henderson's playing tenor sax on this piece too. My name is Mike. It's been my pleasure to be here once again. Thank you for your company. I hope you'll join me again as we take another long, strange trip here on your People Power station in Canberra, 2XX. 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
1: Hello there and welcome to the 5MBS local concert program. And today we're sharing with you a concert given in the Elder Hall in Adelaide on Friday 22nd of May 2026 by the Elder Conservatorium Symphony Orchestra, conducted by Luke Dolman. And the concert was called Eroica and consists of one work, Beethoven's wonderful Symphony No. 3 in E-flat major, Opus 55, Eroica. Europe in 1804 was a continent still processing the promises of revolution, and Napoleon had represented to many intellectuals and artists its living embodiment, a man of the people, risen on talent alone, carrying the Enlightenment ideals across the continent. But when he crowned himself emperor, these hopes curdled, and Beethoven famously scratched out the dedication to Bonaparte on his manuscript for his Third Symphony so violently that a hole was left in the page. And Beethoven then renamed the symphony Eroica.

And we've been listening to the Symphony No. 3 in E flat major, Opus 55, Eroica by Ludwig van Beethoven, performed there by the Elder Conservatorium Symphony Orchestra, conducted by Luke Dolman. And that was recorded in the Elder Hall in Adelaide on Friday, the 22nd of May, 2000. And next, we're off to the Baptist Church Hall in North Adelaide, where on Wednesday, the 13th of May, 2026, a concert was given by promising young violinist Natasha Perrin. And we're going to hear her play the Partita No. 2 in D minor, BWV 1004, by Johann Sebastian Bach.

And we heard then young violinist Natasha Paran playing for us the Partita No. 2 in D minor, BWV 1004 by Johann Sebastian Bach. And that was recorded for 5MBS in the Baptist Church Hall, North Adelaide, on Wednesday the 13th of May 2026. Well, that's all we have time for. I do hope you've enjoyed the music. My name's Philip Virgo, and I'll say goodbye for now.

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How are you doing, everybody? This is Dave Rentz welcoming you to the Hit Parade of yesterday, music of the 1920s and 30s. Let's go back to 1934 and listen to Bing Crosby.

Nice music from 1930. That was Kiss Me With Your Eyes, the Columbia Photo Players. And before that, also from 1930, Ben Selvin and his orchestra, Around the Corner and Down the Street. And we opened the show with a 1934 recording featuring Bing Crosby, and it was Someday, Sweetheart.

But it's just a fool's paradise. So save all your love words for somebody new, for they're not as sweet as they sound. It's easy to see you only want me.

0: It's Easy to See. That was Ben Selvin's orchestra in 1930, and they didn't list the vocalist at that stage. And before that, a lovely tune, A Siren Dream, B.A. Rolfe and his orchestra in 1927. And we let off that set with The Prize Waltz, Ben Selvin in 1934, and the vocalist was not listed. You're listening to the Hit Parade of Yesterday. Dave Rentz here with this sort of music each week at this time.
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1: Feeling pretty good?
2: Fine, thanks.
1: The stuff.

0: Dear.
1: Well, really, I think we've waited long enough, don't you?
0: I do.
1: I mean, after all, this is our number, isn't it?
0: Of course it is.
1: And we came here to sing it, didn't we?
0: We did.
1: And we're going to sing it.
0: We are.
1: Every bit of it?
0: Yes, and they'll like it.
1: That's a good girl. I say, Ray, if you don't mind, we really would like to be in on this.
2: Very good.
1: Thanks.

Our Big Love Scene. That was Reggie Childs and his orchestra. Don Howard did the singing in 1933 from a Bing Crosby movie. And before that, Close Your Eyes, Ray Noble and the New Mayfair Orchestra with the, you could call him the English Bing Crosby, Al Boley doing the singing in 1933. And from that same year, we opened that set with Jack Buchanan and Elsie Randolph singing and talking Fancy Our Meeting. Let's continue with the music on the hit parade of yesterday.

One of my favorite tunes from the 1930s, My Song, with Phil Spitalny and his orchestra and the distinctive voice of Chick Bullock. And before that, we heard Too Late. It was Art Jarrett doing the singing with Earl Burnett and his orchestra. And leading off that set, Sweetheart of My Student Days, Earl Burnett and his Hotel Biltmore Orchestra, with the Biltmore Trio singing in 1930.

You are so strong, just like a Viking. 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

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First daffodils on long excited cables and candlelights on

me of you. The park at evening when the bell has sounded, the Île-de-France with all the gulls around it, the beauty that is spring's, these foolish things remind me of you. How strange, how sweet to find you still. These things are dear to me. 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The sigh of midnight trains in empty stations, silk stockings thrown aside.

These Foolish Things, Leslie Hutchinson at the piano in 1936. And I'll always get him confused with the fellow before him, Turner Layton at the piano in 1939. I Get Along Without You Very Well. And we open that set with So Rare, Hildegard, a famous radio and stage personality in 1937. Dave Rentz wishing you good luck and goodbye from Coranda.

how the time can fly, how the night goes by, whenever I'm with you. When I see the dawn starting into yawn, it kinda makes me blue. Never satisfied till it's even time, until the day gets through. How the night goes by, how the time can fly, whenever I

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How the night goes by, how the time can fly, whenever I'm

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First up, we have the Macquarie Trio with La Muerte del Angel and Liber Tango, and they are followed by the Australian Chamber Orchestra with Tangoedia and La Camorra No. 2.

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That was the Australian Chamber Orchestra. And now coming up are the concert accordionist James Crabb with Romance del Diablo and then Reverado, and following is Tango Mundo with Todo Buenos Aires and Fracanapa.

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I could find delight in your charms. 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
1: And if he suggests that you part, and if he tries to steal him a kiss,
0: well, what'll you say?
1: Hit the road, Joe.
0: Hit the road.
1: And if he should hand you a line,
0: and if he says,
1: honey, what is yours should be mine,

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released all of them, featuring some excellent musicianship and some entertaining playing. So lots of good stuff coming up. We kick off with a group from Spain. They're called La Dancing Pepa. They're a swing and jazz band from Valencia, been playing together since 2014. Built their name on the European dance floors, Lindy Hop, Balboa, Shag festivals in Spain, Portugal, France and Switzerland. The thing is classic swing repertoire. They arrange things themselves. And, of course, it's designed for dancing. So feel free to dance as you hear La Dancing Pepa playing Big John's Special.

John's special. That was the group from Valencia in Spain called La Dancing Pepa, and that's from their 2026 release called Fast Feet Society. You're listening to some jazz with Russ Williamson. Now, a group led by Fernando Ferrarone. He's a trumpeter and sax player based in Miami in Florida. But this album, beautifully different, was recorded and mixed and the rest in Buenos Aires, Argentina. There are a number of Argentinian musicians there, and the pianist now lives there, although he's American. So, Fernando Ferrarone leading this group, and I guess we're on a bit of a dancing theme here. This is called Tommy's Shuffle.

Fernando Ferraroni, the trumpeter, was leading his quintet there. That was called Tommy Shuffle, and it came from the 2026 album Beautifully Different. Well, here's a live recording now from New Orleans. The album's called Live at the 2026 New Orleans Jazz and Heritage Festival. And it's a big band led by the New Orleans-born and based sax player David Bodie. It's a 22-piece big band that he's leading, which is quite something, and it includes some of New Orleans' finest musicians. David Bodie said it was so much fun bringing this band and these arrangements to the crowd at the WWOZ Jazz Tent. We had a great time and really fed off the good vibes the people were giving us. WWOZ, an important radio station, public radio, in New Orleans. All right, from that particular event then, here's their interpretation of a Kenny Garrett tune called Happy People, live recording.

Live recording there from the New Orleans Festival of 2026. David Bodie leading his big band, and that was called Happy People, a Kenny Garrett composition. And that's a 2026 release, as you might expect. David Bodie. You're listening to some jazz with Ross Williamson. Well, a new voice to me now, a young Canadian called Noah Costa. He's released an album called Right Here in, I think, September of 2026. And he's got quite a nice voice. He also has written a couple of songs along with a longtime family friend called Aaron Dean. And so we're going to have a listen, I think, to one of those now. 21, he is, this young fella. So prepare to be impressed by his voice. Here's Noah Costa with 20-something.

an expert on Shakespeare, and that's a hell of a lot. But the world don't need scholars as much as I thought.

20-something was the title of that one. And that was Noah Costa. Costa spelled with a K. Canadian singer, young singer. The album's called Right Here. This is Hot, Sweet and Jazzy, a program made at The Pulse in Geelong for the Community Radio Network. Look us up on Facebook and email hotsweetandjazzy@gmail.com. The French guitarist Samuel Bonnet migrated to Canada in 2009 and is now part of the Montreal jazz scene. He's released an album called Slow. It's his trio plus a very important addition, the veteran American trumpeter Joe Manurelli, known as Mags. So it's a quartet and they've released this album called Slow. It's rather enjoyable. Samuel Bonnet has written the tunes and this one's called Nylon Swing.

Well, we're back to fusion, I guess, with that track. That was a group led by the bass player Josh Cohen, Canadian. The album's called We Are Home, and that was called Elevate. We Are Home, the title of the album, I think comes from the idea that Josh Cohen travelled with his family to the United States, into Mexico, and then back to Canada. And now he belongs to the Toronto jazz community. It was a sextet there. They produced a sound that was a bit reminiscent, perhaps, of the 70s, I thought. Josh Cohen there with Elevate. Before that, we heard Samuel Bonnet, that's a group from Montreal. Samuel Bonnet, the guitarist, leading the quartet with Nylon Swing. In fact, we're in the middle of four tracks from Canada. We began with Noah Costa, then Samuel Bonnet, Josh Cohen, and now Tara Davidson's Marnie Project. Tara Davidson is a sax player from Canada, been there for over two decades. And this latest project of hers, called the Marnie Project, is producing quite some interesting music, delightful and pleasant music. Now, the word Marnie, that was the name of her cat. Tara Davidson's cat passed away at the age of 17 and a half. And she misses the cat because it used to sit beside her at the piano while she was composing. So Marnie lives on in the name of this group. It's a quartet. Florian Hoefner plays keyboards, Dan Fortin bass, Ethan Ardelli is the drummer. So from Tara Davidson's Marnie Project, here is Betty's Dance.

Betty's Dance from Tara Davidson's Marnie Project. Tara Davidson was playing the saxophones and that was Florian Hoefner who was playing the accordion. Good sound. The accordion has a place in jazz. You're listening to some jazz with Ross Williamson. Well, let's calm things down a bit with one of those reflective ballads about spring. Spring can really hang you up the most, from Australian singer Hetty Kate, from her Jazz in Four Seasons series, and this, of course, from Spring.

Hedy Kate is a singer who respects the lyrics of any song she sings, and, well, we heard the lyrics nice and clearly there. Song written by Fran Landesman and Tommy Wolfe, Spring Can Really Hang You Up the Most. And that's from Hetty's 2025 album, Jazz in Four Seasons, Volume 1, Spring. She recorded that in the Czech Republic, and I'm looking forward to the next three volumes. Well, let's round out the hour with a release from May of 2026, a quintet led by two tenor sax players. Have you heard of Ray Keith Irwin? He's a sax player who's now in his 60s. Probably not, because he uses a stage name of Ray Gelato. And he's one of the major forces in the revival of swing music in the world, Ray Gelato. He's even appeared on The Voice UK. He was a contestant in 2026. But here he's combined with a Spanish tenor sax player called Enrique Pedro. Hope I'm pronouncing Pedro correctly. P-E-I-D-R-O. He's a very natural and genuine sort of sax player, and he's known as a real keeper of the flame among the classic jazz lovers in Spain. He's got a group called the Enrique Pedro Swingtet, and he also performs in the International Classic Jazz All-Stars, which we have heard on this program. And that's a group that includes the Australian bass player and singer Nicky Perrott. However, here we have the Ray Gelato Enrique Pedro Quintet. The album's called Exactly Like Us, and this is called Stumpy.

A group led by two tennis sax players. Bit unusual, but a lovely sound. That was called Stumpy. It was the Ray Gelato Enric Pedro Quintet. The album's called Exactly Like Us. Well, we've had a great hour of jazz. And so ends Hot, Sweet and Jazzy for another week. Thanks for your company. Our email address is hotsweetandjazzy@gmail.com. And we're on Facebook too. See you again next time. Until then, bye-bye from Ross Williamson.

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Hello and welcome to another Jazz Hour. I'm Barry O'Sullivan with a program produced in the studios of 2MBS Fine Music Sydney and coming to you across Australia via the Community Radio Network. The trumpet is one of the primary melodic and solo instruments in jazz music. Since the birth of the genre in New Orleans, it's acted as a driving force and stylistic anchor for ensembles of all sizes. Todd Hardy is an acclaimed Australian jazz trumpeter and bandleader with over three decades of experience on the vibrant Australian jazz scene. Known for his warm, lyrical and melodic style, his playing is heavily inspired by the trumpet legends Louis Armstrong, Chet Baker and Lee Morgan. He's just launched his new album, Something Old, Something New. And to tell us about the music on that album and to hear some of his musical journey so far, Todd joins me as my special studio guest on this edition of Jazz Hour. But firstly, let's hear Todd Hardy on the trumpet with his band playing an original composition of his, Gettin' Loose.

0: great band. Fabulous music from Something Old and Something New. That was Getting Loose with Todd Hardy on the trumpet, Steve Bryan on the guitar, Dan Barnett there on the trombone, and Bad Child on the sax. Welcome to a Jazz Hour.
1: Welcome, yeah, no, thank you. So good to be here.
0: What a band you had together on your album that you just launched, Something Old, Something New. Tell me about your journey in jazz. When did you start playing the trumpet?
1: Look, way back. I grew up in the lovely town of Port Macquarie, and back in the day it was pretty cool to be in the school band. And my brother ahead of me, a few years older than me, he'd already been in the school band with a trumpet, and I annoyed my parents long enough. I think it was because you got out of school and you got to go on music camp and I saw it as a pretty nice sort of social type thing. And then during that, being in the school band, and then there was a school jazz band, and then I had a great mentor and teacher, a gentleman called Gordon Arthur, who was a trumpet player who'd retired to Port Macquarie, but and he was very much in the tradition of jazz. And threw me a bunch of cassettes and records and things like that, and then it all started from there, really.
0: Yeah, but why the trumpet?
1: Well, look, it was one of those things. I'd love to say that I was like many of my colleagues and friends who sort of play the trumpet and work so hard at it, but it was just my brother had done it before me. I wanted to be in the school band, and then for whatever reason, for me, it's always been. I mean, don't take it the wrong way, but. It's always felt very comfortable and relatively easy. I mean, it's not an easy instrument, but generally speaking, it's always just sort of felt pretty comfy. So it's not something that I've had to overly work at, and I've always just enjoyed doing it.
0: It's good being the leader, though, isn't it? Standing out the front.
1: Well, and I think that's when I was first. I mean, like I'd been in the school orchestra and bands and things like that, and you're playing the second or third cornet part or whatever it is. But then when I was introduced to jazz, and it was particularly New Orleans jazz at the time, and the music of Louis Armstrong, and then that was when the trumpet was that real sort of solo lead voice, I guess, in so many of those ensembles, that really appealed to me.
0: Yeah, Louis Armstrong, of course, made a fabulous career out of playing the trumpet, and a recording career to be equal by none.
1: Absolutely, on
0: the trumpet. So when did the penny drop that you could actually perhaps make a dime out of playing music?
1: Oh, look, it was just actually, you know what, it was, there was one little turning point when there was a lady called who's still in Port Macquarie and still conducting orchestras. Her name's Patricia Johnson, and she conducted the school band at the end of year six. It was a special music award, and I'd received this award. And then I remember her telling my parents something along the lines of, or when I was there, oh, well, if nothing else fails, or if everything else fails, like you'd always have a career in music. And at this point, I mean, I was only sort of 12 or something at the time, I didn't even realise that music was a possible career path, nor was I thinking of any career path, to be honest. And then I think that always sort of stuck with me, thinking, oh, really? People do this. And then the more that I investigated and the more that I went out to hear music and then visited Sydney and heard some great musicians.
0: So who did you listen to that inspired you on the trumpet?
1: Look, in those early days, I know we've got some music queued up to play today, but I know one of my first visits to, you may know the Sydney piano player Peter Locke, who plays a lot with people like Andrew Dickerson and Dan Barnett.
0: He's from Port Macquarie, aren't he?
1: Exactly right, yeah. So when I was in year 10 at school, you had to do work experience. So I did, and it was fantastic, because the first week I did it, Duntroon and the Army Band, and I take my hat off to, and there's some wonderful musicians who have come through that band, but for me that didn't really tick any boxes for me. It was lovely and I enjoyed it, but it wasn't really for me. But then the second week of work experience, when that was a thing back then, my local music teacher put me in touch with Peter Locke and said, look, there's this piano player, he's from Port Macquarie, he's down in Sydney, go and see Peter and he'll, you know. So, and there was nothing lined up. We stayed with my grandma, you know, here in Sydney, and we sort of waited by the phone and called Peter, and he sort of said, great, so here's what we're going to do this week. And it was seeing 10-part invention on Wednesday night. It was there was another at the that was at the Musicians Club. Then it was on the same night seeing Al Davey play. Then on the Friday night, and this is what really hit me, then the Friday night, and this is a list, like Peter just sort of said, we'll go off to all these things, and you know. And then Friday night was Tom Baker's Chicago 7 at the Strawberry Hills, And then on the Saturday afternoon, it was Bob Bernard at the Orient Hotel. And being a 16-year-old, I just lobbed up to the Strawberry Hills and heard a bit of their music. And Don Heap, who was on bass, actually, I walked up to him and said, any chance I could just sit in and play a few tunes? I know, you know, the Royal Garden Blues, and That's a Plenty and a few. And Don, who I later got to hang out with quite a bit and play with quite a bit at the Unity Hall and places like that, he said, no, I don't think that, but, you know. No, he was quite a gruff, quite a great musician, but quite a gruff man. So he sort of said, no, I don't think, you know. And then I thought, actually, I might ask Tom. It's Tom Baker's band. And he said, oh, great. Yeah, well, you play a couple of songs at the start of the next. Here I was, a 16-year-old. He's going, and here's Paul Furness in the band and some players that I got to play with afterwards. Yeah, but he said, yeah, great. You do a couple of tunes to start the next set, then I'll come and join you.
0: How did you feel?
1: I think when you're that young and you're that sort of cocky and that, I mean, like, there's lots of bravado. So, yeah. I mean, I don't know that I'd do it now, but but yeah, so I just thought it was the best thing ever. And here was this pub just full of people just loving this music that I'd sort of grown up sort of playing. And the same thing when I saw Bob Bernard the very following day, had a chat with Bob, and then Chris Tapperell was on piano, but I sort of spoke to them and sort of said, oh, you know, and Bob said exactly the same thing. Great, you play a tune, then I'll come and join you. So I think that was really a point where, and also then, you know, catching up with Peter Locke that week and talking about what the journey was like from Port Macquarie to jazz luminary in Sydney. So, yeah, that was a pretty big turning point.
0: What an initiation, being dropped in at the deep end like that.
1: Yeah, loved it.
0: Great. And, of course, then you learn about a place called the Conservatorium of Music where you could actually learn how to become a musician. Is that what happened?
1: Absolutely, yeah. So once I finished school, I couldn't wait to get down to Sydney and did my auditions and got the call that I could study there. So, yeah, which was fantastic. So that was just live, you know, that was just eat, sleep, everything.
0: Everything music.
1: Yeah, jazz and music, which was fantastic.
0: Let's play some music, and your first music choice is from a legend of the trumpet, an Australian legend, James Morrison. You've seen him perform many times, no doubt, and has he been inspirational to you?
1: Yeah, absolutely, and as a young musician growing up in Australia, I mean, really having an international sort of jazz legend, really. I mean, in and around and going to gigs and seeing, you know what I mean, like, yeah, seeing him play has always been inspiring. So
0: James has had a phenomenal career, and this track from an album called Snappy Do, not a familiar track to me, A Brush With Bonge. I don't know this album at all, but you do, and tell me about the lineup on it.
1: Well, look, this is one of these. This is back in the days. I mean, I think it was early 90s this was released.
0: Yeah, and 1990, in fact.
1: Well, there we go. And I think it was when I got my first CD player, and it was one of the first CDs. And, you know, and you would just play those records or those CDs to death and know every tune so well. So, and this is a collaboration that, I mean, he's got Herb Ellis on guitar. He's got Jeff Hamilton. Now, Ray Brown. Yes, an amazing... amazing band and an amazing album and this is actually James on the flugelhorn. So a lot of people obviously like love his virtuosic trumpet playing and as we all do, but his tone and his melodic sort of playing on this track is particularly nice.

0: Brush with Bunge from the album Snappy Doo by James Morrison, with the drums of Jeff Hamilton, Ray Brown on the bass, and, oh, do we hear any guitar on that? Not sure. Maybe Herb Ellis is on the album, and the album kind of like shows Morrison at his most exuberant, bright, big band influenced jazz best, doesn't it?
1: Yeah.
0: That track doesn't necessarily show it, but the album is quite a stellar album.
1: Yeah, absolutely, yeah. Some great playing.
0: But he leans towards swing and classic jazz showmanship just like your dear self, doesn't he?
1: Yeah, look, he's got some skills that I don't think anyone else on the planet has, but he definitely does. Yeah, so much of his stuff is sort of swinging and rooted in the in the sort of
0: But you're attracted to the big band kind of stand, aren't you?
1: Yeah, no, absolutely, yeah.
0: What is the attraction of playing with a large ensemble like
1: you? Well, for starters, you get to hang out with your buddies who are trumpet players, because you never get to hang out with your mates who are trumpet players. And
0: usually only one, isn't there?
1: Yeah, that's exactly right. So, but there's, particularly with the right arrangements and the right, it's finding that right combination of players, and then particularly with the busy Sydney scene, you'll be subbing players in and out, but then by having some slightly different personnel, all of a sudden some of the same arrangements you played many times can just have this sort of freshness with just slightly different players and their approaches, different tunes. So it's a really that combination. When I run a big band, we play regularly, and it's a 13-piece band. We've had a regular little gig in Manly, but it's just the combination of all the parts, I guess, of all those players. So then you get to first of all, you get the opportunity to call up a lot of your mates and get them together. And
0: where does that happen in Manly?
1: There's a place called Felon's Barrel Room, which is at the it's on the wharf. So
0: how often do you do that?
1: We have been doing it once a month. There's a couple in the pipeline for later in the year. Mm. We have been doing that once a month on a Sunday.
0: That's a good day for it.
1: So the Sunday afternoon thing, and it's great.
0: Now, your new album, Something Old and Something New, you did all the arrangements for that, didn't you?
1: I did some of the arrangements of this, actually. I'm very, very fortunate.
0: What about this next track, Sneaky?
1: Sneaky, yeah, this is a tune written by me and arranged by me, yes.
0: Mm. Now, tell us about that. I thought it sounded a little bit like Neil Hefti when I heard it.
1: Oh, yeah. There's a little bit of that. Well, look, it was one of those things where... So,
0: not that I'm saying you imitated him.
1: No. But so often we sort of fall back, and I love to fall back on the great standards. But then when you're recording something, you do want to add something of yourself in there.
0: Mm.
1: So it was actually only in the last couple of nights before we were going to record that I sort of finally got around to sitting on the couch with a manuscript pad and writing out some parts, thinking, gee, actually we should throw in a couple of originals in here as well. And this is, as much as I'd love to, Neil Hefti's work is great, and as much as I'd love to mention that it was, I was somehow inspired there, it was me sitting on the couch late at night thinking, got a recording in a couple of days, I better jot a couple of things out.

0: Buddy on the trumpet, and Dan Barnett on the trombone, and Brad Chart on the saxophone, from Todd's album Something Old and Something New. And getting an album together is a challenge to anyone, Todd, but you overcame the challenge. Tell us a little bit about the story of the album and how it came about.
1: Herding cats is one phrase that we've all heard, and I think getting a group of your favourite musicians together in one room at the same time is always going to be difficult with everyone's schedules and lives and everything like that. And I was very fortunate just over a year ago, just pretty much this time last year, when on the sidelines of the Manly Jazz Festival, there happened to be a day free. We'd pretty much all of the musicians on this album, with the exception of my good friend Will Sargeson, who's a piano player from Brisbane, all of the musicians happened to be here on the Thursday night doing it was actually
0: a charity event
1: for Lifeline, and which is now a tradition at Manly Jazz Festival that happens each year. But so that was the Thursday night. But then the festival didn't start until the Saturday, and then I got to thinking, well, hold on, all these great musos are in town. And then when I did a quick call around, no one had any particular plans for the Friday. So then there was the backward mapping of working out, well, what studio could we book and could we do this? And I had some arrangements that I'd written out, and I had some other things that were on the boil. So there's a great studio in Camperdown, Church Street Studios, that have recorded, and it's also a live venue there for jazz. So I was able to book that, but we couldn't really start recording till 6 p.m. there, and I knew that we wouldn't get a whole album's worth of things recorded overnight. So then there's another friend of mine, Paul Beard, who has a small studio, Aviator Studios in Glebe. So myself, Nicky on double bass, Will on piano, and Steve Bryan actually flew in that day. The first tune doesn't have a guitar on it because Steve wasn't there, actually. So if you listen to Our Love Is Here to Stay on this album, there's no guitar on that. But, yeah, so we did some small group things during the day, from about midday till 5. Then we packed up and then moved studios over to Church Street, and that's when we were joined by the Horns, Brad Child and Dan Barnett, and then and also Nick Cecilia joined us then on drums, and that's when the larger group, the sort of 7-piece arrangements, were recorded that evening. So it was all done in one day across a couple of studios.
0: I think that's a lesson in project music management that our young listeners should take note of. This is how you get an album that wasn't going to be an album but becomes an album. Well done, you. Now let's move on to your next music choice. It's from someone that's not that familiar to our listeners. Leroy Jones, I would think, is not a name that kind of like spurts off the list when you speak about the trumpet playing, but you're quite familiar with him.
1: Leroy's a wonderful player, born and bred in New Orleans, plays with the Preservation Hall Band.
0: Yeah, kind of a keeper of the flame.
1: Absolutely, and probably most well-known internationally for his work as a soloist in the Harry Connick Band.
0: That's right.
1: Really, when Harry was touring with the whole massive big band and they were working sort of flat out. Mm. So there's some wonderful solos on some of the Harry Connick things, but then also his own albums. Mm. So about 20 years ago, I was fortunate to go to the Ascona Jazz Festival in Switzerland. I was over there and Leroy was playing, and it's a great thing about Ascona Jazz Festival is that it's a New Orleans festival in Switzerland on this beautiful lake. They fly in a whole bunch of musicians from New Orleans, from New York, from Europe, and all over the place. But it's this beautiful little town where you can't really escape. Everyone just sort of stays there for the duration of the festival. So I was doing a little late night gig with a piano player, David Paquette, and we were doing some things there. But then I heard Leroy play, and then the gig where I was playing, it was actually the jam session as well. So everyone, all the musicians who'd been playing during the day on whatever stages, would all converge at the jam session. And so not only did I get to hear more of Leroy play there, but then it was hanging out, and even during the day when you're wandering around, you know, you'd have lunch with him or other musicians, because there was just this beautiful small town where a whole lot of musicians converge and make music and also just enjoy themselves.
0: And a New Orleans inspired festival, is it?
1: Yeah, absolutely, yes.
0: Oh, well, he's from the New Orleans Jazz Hall of Fame.
1: That's right, exactly right.
0: So let's have a listen to Leroy Jones.

0: You're listening to a Jazz Hour coming to across Australia from the studios of 2MBS Fine Music Sydney. I'm Barry O'Sullivan. And we're back in the studio, and my studio guest is another trumpet player, Todd Hardy. Live music is the best, isn't it? You've just come from the Manly Jazz Festival where there was tons of live music.
1: And look, particularly with some wonderful weather, that always helps down at Manly. Yeah, but it was a weekend full of music.
0: Yeah, and do you think live music is resurging, or is it going backwards?
1: I think I've been out recently. There's some wonderful new venues in Sydney as well. I mean, Curtains in the city there, and Barron's is a new venue I haven't been to. I'm hoping to get to this week. But there's a couple of new venues that seem to have sort of regular live music, and I think that the regular thing is really important as well. So people just know that on that whatever night it is, if it's a Thursday or Friday, whatever it is, they can wander in there and always hear some music. So yeah, I think there's resurgence. I don't know whether that's the correct word, but I don't think it's going backwards. I think there's always a love of good music, so I don't think it's going anywhere just now.
0: Certainly not going down.
1: No.
0: Speaking of going up, let's hear another track from your album. This is a very popular song. I'll let you introduce it.
1: Here it is, Bamir Bistushen.
0: Why did you choose this one?
1: Oh, look, actually, it is inspired from the last player that you actually just heard, Leroy Jones. I've heard him sort of play it, and I've heard a lot of new musicians.
0: He's got it on his album, has he? Oh, no, yeah. We won't mention that.
1: Yeah. But,
0: well, a lot of people have got it on their album.
1: Well, they do, yeah. So it's a bit of a classic that keeps coming back. So, and it's one that I always, and particularly with this band that I always love to play. So it's, it's a great up vibe.
0: What's so special about this track that everyone plays it?
1: I wish I knew. But this is our take on it.
2: One, two,

0: it was. The fabulous Jewish classic on From Todd Hardy's album, Something Old and Something New. Now, when we spoke before, you mentioned that jazz festival in Switzerland. Tom Baker, the Australian, American-Australian jazz...
1: We'll take him. We'll take him as Australian.
0: Yeah, well, he came out here in about 1971 or something, so he's pretty Aussie. But unfortunately died at the early age of 49.
1: Mm.
0: He was one of the regulars at that festival, wasn't he?
1: That's correct, yeah. It's really interesting when you...
0: And was he one that you saw perform live as a youngster?
1: I did see him, yeah, at the Strawberry Hills many times, and then later on then also some. I was fortunate to collaborate with him and get to play together in an ensemble at George Washing Machine right around the Olympics time, right around that 2000. George put the big spin together, and so I had the opportunity to play with Tom in that group. We were talking earlier about growing up, one of the tracks that you've got lined up here, this was actually on a cassette tape from my local record store way back in the day.
0: Yes.
1: And but just like I mentioned about the CDs there earlier, it's just one of those things where you just played it to death, where you'd sort of just, you know, you'd have your little Walkman or your little sort of stereo at home. So I know this album on the good old Aussie label Ruart, which I don't know if you remember Ruart Jazz, but they had some Monica and the Mooches were on that album, that label, and there was a few different. Anyhow,
0: Tom Baker's Swing Street Orchestra.
1: That's it.

0: There it was, Tom Baker on the trumpet, with a little muted trumpet, I think. Tony Baldwin on the piano, Ian Date on the guitar, Paul Williams on the clarinet and tenor, Don Heap on the bass. You mentioned him before,
1: yeah.
0: Don Heap. Yeah, there he was on the bass. Lynn Wallace on the drums. From the album, Tom Baker, Swing Street Orchestra. Wow, recorded in 1990.
1: There we go.
0: Now, your album was recorded in 2026. Where can people buy a copy of that?
1: Well, look, the best idea is if you jump onto Bandcamp, which a lot of people know as a streaming service and also a purchasing of album service. But, so Bandcamp, or otherwise my website also sort of just sends you to Bandcamp, and that's just toddhardy.com.au.
0: Thank you so much for being my guest, and thank you for a beautiful album which we've had the pleasure of playing. We're going to go out with the title track, something new. Where did the inspiration for this come from?
1: Well, it's just that time of life. We all, you know, like we play the old tunes, we write some new tunes. This is another one written on the couch, and
0: the title speaks for itself.
1: Absolutely. Thanks again, Barry.
0: You've been listening to A Jazz Hour, a program produced in the studios of 2MBS Fine Music Sydney and coming to you across Australia via the Community Radio Network. My studio guest has been the trumpeter, Todd Hardy. And until next time, I'll be seeing you. Take care.

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0: Hi, I'm your co-host, Pat Mitchell-Worley.
1: And I'm Jared J.B. Boyd.
0: This week on Bill Street Caravan, we're celebrating Harold Bean, Bobby Manuel, and Charles Skip Pitts, the Stax Masters of Soul Guitar.
1: Grammy-nominated blues man Guy Davis will be with us to deliver an installment of the Blues Hall of Fame, an exploration of the lives of the pioneers and innovators enshrined in the Blues Hall of Fame here in Memphis, Tennessee, brought to you by the Blues Foundation.
0: That's all coming up right now on Bill Street Caravan.
1: Hey, Pat.
0: Hey, JB.
1: This week, we're showing love to a surprisingly unprecedented instrument in the Memphis soul story, the effervescent and exuberant sound of Stax guitars.
0: You got that right. But we aren't just pointing to any and all Stax guitars, as there be many to name. But we're flashing back to a
1: Tennessee, brought to you by the Blues Foundation.
0: That's all coming up right now on Bill Street Caravan.
1: Hey, Pat.
0: Hey, JB.
1: This week, we're showing love to a surprisingly unprecedented instrument in the Memphis soul story, the effervescent and exuberant sound of Stax guitars.
0: You got that right. But we-

0: We, of course, would nod to the likes of Steve Cropper, Mabon Tini Hodges, Michael Toles, and others.
1: With all those luminaries in mind, the event we're sharing with our listeners today focuses on three names the uninitiated may not know as well: Harold Bean, Bobby Manuel, and Charles Skip Pitts, each of whom contributed separate and significant efforts to Stax's later period. And for all of you Memphis music fans, when we talk about soul music, why do we say the guitar is, you know, unprecedented?
0: Well, you know, I might be a little biased, but when we talk about soul music in Memphis, we so often talk about the organs from Booker T. Jones and Reverend Charles Hodges, or maybe even the horns from the likes of, wink, wink, the Memphis Horns. And then when we speak of guitars, we often talk about the rock and the blues of the region. But guitarists also had a very significant role to making soul music in Memphis what it is across the globe today. And when we talk about these three-story careers for Mr. Skip Pitts, Mr. Harold Bean, and Mr. Bobby Manuel, we're talking about three men who had very storied careers on the Stax label and in the years after its initial closing in 1975. It was Skip Pitts who unfortunately was honored in this evening posthumously during the gathering at Stax Museum. And in a similar vein, the performance lives on as an unforeseen farewell to Harold Bean, who passed away just a handful of months after completely wailing away on his guitar in front of the eager crowd that night.
1: Not only did he make the guitar sing while recreating the opening guitar solo to Isaac Hayes' Walk On By, emulating the spirit of his original 1969 take on the song to a T, the 73-year-old did so from a wheelchair, proving that nothing can hold a true soul man back.
0: You know, Pat, I'll never forget being in the house for that one. I actually still get chills just thinking about the circumstance. It doesn't feel real that I even got a chance to witness it.
1: And it's amazing that it's sat in our archives as long as it has. So there's no time like the present to go ahead and share the magical moment with the world.
0: An understated note of the evening was the camaraderie between Bean and Manuel, along with other former Stax Records staffers and affiliates who came to show their appreciation for the both of them. While the two guitarists weren't noted to have crossed paths on song, considering the numerous projects flowing through the Stax family at the time, you could easily notice the respect and admiration shared between them.
1: You know, I'm going to add here that I ran into Bobby Manuel. I had lunch with him a few weeks after this event, and he was still on cloud nine. He was still so excited to be a part of it. And originally, he said he wasn't going to be there. He wasn't going to be there long for the event. We had to escort him out. You know, he was there when the doors closed. He was very excited. So this evening meant something to everyone who was there. You could see it, you could feel it, and hopefully you will be able to hear it.
0: Here are the Masters of Soul Guitar, live on Beale Street Caravan.

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1: We'll be back with more music from the evening in just a bit.
0: Up next, Grammy-nominated bluesman Guy Davis takes us through the life histories of the pioneers and innovators enshrined in the Blues Hall of Fame. 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
3: The Chevrolet pulled to the curb and stopped. It was a two-door 54, black, white rag, and white wall tires. It looked as long as a city block with sharp fins on the back. Grimes jumped out of his bedroom window at the sight of the Chevy and ran for it. The passenger door opened. Everybody was jammed in there. Mickey, Frog, Tally, and Floyd in back. Big Ella up front. The bass fiddle practically pushed the back seat into the trunk and rested on the dash between Big Ella and the driver. At the wheel was Rufus Thomas. "Welcome to the Bearcats," Rufus announced. He threw the Chevy into gear and swerved into the street. Grimes had to squeeze beside Big Ella in the front seat. "We got a young buck," she told the others. "Y'all speak correctly." From the back seat, Mickey said, "His lean's so clean, you could stir cabbage with it." Rufus laughed so loud that the car shook. He slowed down, put his forehead on the wheel, and slapped the dash with his hand. Grimes forced a chuckle.

0: Rufus drove from North Memphis down to Orange Mound. He pulled the big Chevy into the dirt lot behind the brown Derby. The Bearcats unloaded and lugged their gear through the unlit yard, spotlighted in the high beams of other cars pulling in. They heard the meh from out of the darkness, and by the flickering light of the parking lot, they saw goats sprinkled all over the yard. Inside, guys rolled dice out of a leather horn straight onto the floor, but there was no time to get caught up in a game. Rufus set everyone up and took a moment with each instrument to show the musicians how to play his songs. "Keep yourself in B flat," Rufus yelled, fingering the keys on Floyd's saxophone and moving on. He picked up the drumsticks and flourished a beat for Grimes. "What do you play, Rufus?" the drummer asked. "I can't play dead on any of them. Just give me a shuffle," Rufus said. That ended the rehearsal. The Bearcats shuffled into the first number. Big Ella took the mic. "Rufus is a makeup artist," Big Ella said, half to the crowd, half to the band. "He'll stand here and make up songs all night."
1: "Tell me, honey, you made me feel so mean.
0: Big Ella told the audience, "Police arrested me for conjuring hoodoo." Rufus asked, "Yeah, what was the charge?" She said, $500. As the band shuffled, a lady in a sleek black dress caught every eye in the joint as she performed the newest dance. She rocked her hips all the way down to the floor. Rufus followed everyone's eyes and channeled their thoughts. They didn't want her to stop. He owed them everything he could do to help. He sang. Now, after the show, everyone packed back into Rufus's car, fitting in the seats around the bass fiddle. "Gotta go to work," Rufus said. "It's 5 o'clock in the morning, and my shift at the textile mill starts at 6. Grimes asked, "Rufus, why you do all this, man?" Rufus said, "'Cause every time I think I got my ends to meet, somebody come up and move the ends." "It's gonna be the death of you," Big Ella told him. "I'm gonna survive," Rufus said. "And I'm going to do something recognizable so when I pass off this land of the living, I will be remembered." And after struggling to remain awake for 57 and a half cents an hour, Rufus headed toward his next job, hosting the Sepia Swing Club on radio station WDIA. For Rufus, WDIA made strange connections. The station broke barriers in the outside world. Every DJ was black. Every show aimed for a black audience. But the owners were all white, and the DJs weren't allowed behind the glass between the studio and the engineer. The contradiction came to a head, so to speak. The place had only one bathroom. Rufus opened the door and stared into it. Looked pretty much the same as the one in his house. He looked around. Nobody. He thought, "I am part of this institution, and I'm not gonna go outside anymore." He walked in and slammed the door. And when he stepped back out, Rufus was standing face to face with a guy who was either IRS or FBI. Horn-rimmed glasses, skinny black tie, starched white shirt. "I'm Jim Stewart," the man said. "We listen to you all the time down at the studio." Picking up his chin off the floor, Rufus calmly asked, "What studio would that be?" "Satellite Records," Jim said. "Brand new. Fact, I brought you this." He handed Rufus a record and his business card. "Maybe you could give it a spin?" Rufus had the record on the air before Mr. G-Man got back in the car. Rufus watched Stewart flip on the radio. Stewart looked back towards Rufus, nodded his head one time, and smiled.
2: "I'm just a fool.
0: From DIA, it was time to stop home for a quick bite, then take the Bearcats back out into the night. Though Rufus barely had time to think, much less go to the bathroom, a song had been bubbling in his mind. He thought about bantering with Big Ella on the stage like an old married couple. They always came together at the end, kissed and made up. In his living room, Rufus grabbed a cardboard sign that advertised his show at the Brown Derby. He turned it over and jotted down some verses out of his mind. It was a totally different twist on a duet, unlike anything else on the radio, fast-paced and driving, not sing-songy syrup. Rufus had just a few minutes before he needed to leave again for the next shift. He raced around the house and grabbed up his tape recorder. With no Big Ella around, he needed someone to fill in the female lead and called for his teenage daughter. Rufus put the tape recorder on top of the TV set. He and his daughter Carla stood in the living room in front of the TV, belting out the song like they were on stage. Rufus scattered out the instrumental breaks and soft-shoed in his sock feet while Carla sang. It was a 10-minute masterpiece, and he knew just who to show it to. He grabbed the tape and the business card and hit the door. The next afternoon, Jim Stewart called him at WDIA, and in no time, Rufus parked his 54 at the curb outside the Satellite Records studio. It was really an old movie theater. He walked in and looked up at the high, curving ceiling and down across the hard floor that slanted to where the screen used to be. The Bearcats were already there waiting. To their surprise, Rufus walked in with a new female vocalist, his 17-year-old daughter. Grimes smiled at Carla. "Are you Big Ella?" he asked. "Big Ella can tear a house apart," Rufus said, "but she don't come across on record." Rufus led the recording session like he directed his gigs. Rufus hummed the melody, clapped the time, and the musicians played it back for him until they got it right. One thing didn't translate from the Bearcats' live act, though. The shuffle. Grimes spoke up. "I heard this New Orleans beat they called the heebie-jeebie," he demonstrated, "like that song, Ooh Poop I Do." "I love it," Rufus shouted. After two takes, Jim Stewart stepped out, holding out a record for Rufus. "Maybe you can give it a spin," Jim smiled. Rufus kicked off the next sepia swing hour in grand ceremony. "I've been telling you about the big record Carla and I recorded, and we do think it's big. Here it is. 'Cause I Love You."

a struggling little music company had its first big hit. It would soon change its name from Satellite to Stax Records. And Rufus Thomas soon worked his last shift at the textile mill,

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1: 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We're back, and for those of you just tuning in, we're revisiting a performance called The Masters of Soul Guitar at the Stax Museum of American Soul Music.
0: The event, which featured playing by contemporary Memphis guitarist Joe Restivo, honored Skip Pitts, Harold Bean, and Bobby Manuel.
1: Pitts, who worked closely with Isaac Hayes, was honored posthumously. Both were in attendance to play a bit.
0: While Bean left his tenure as a part of the Stax family to go on to success with Parliament Funkadelic, Bobby Manuel's musical fortunes largely kept him close to home as a studio journeyman.
1: Yeah, you know, as a guitarist, he would notably replace Steve Cropper in a revamped version of the MGs, one that released an album without the leadership or direction of Booker T. Jones.
0: Without his guitar, he's been responsible for numerous production, engineering, and songwriting offerings well up until today.
1: It's funny, I find records he produced on all the time. I handed him a stack of disco singles he had to hand in once, and he had to write those titles down. He faintly remembered them.
0: That's what happens when you're prolific.
1: You got that right. A man of many contributions. Let's get back to the celebration.
0: Here's more from Stax Masters of Soul Guitar on Bill Street Caravan.

0: I'm going to start with a very simple question for both of y'all, and I'll start with you, Bobby. How did you get into playing guitar?
1: I wanted girlfriends. Well, I was a hyper kid, and my mother thought the only way to stop all that stuff was to either take me off sugar or put me in dancing school. So that's where I ended up. And from there, you know, rhythm started developing. I got to listening to music stuff. And my mother had, we had a flower shop on Lamar Avenue, 2510. It was a unique neighborhood. Right next door to me lived a rockabilly singer by the name of Warren Smith. And he had a song called Rock and Roll Ruby. We used to go and listen after school, you know, walk on, listen to his thing. Loved it. In the back of our property was another neighborhood, Orange Mound. And Willie Mitchell's mother lived on Hamilton Avenue. So my best friends became his nephews, man. And that's where I first heard the blues. And that's kind of what did it for me, set my heart. Hearing that, and also, I think it's 1957, I heard Ray Charles, What'd I Say? And after that, man, it was over. It was over. So, you know, during high school, you know, started playing all that. Started playing nightclubs. I was 14 years old playing at the gambling joints in Tipton County. I had a whistle. It was so bad, it'd kill people in there. They made me blow the whistle for the fights. Yeah. Yeah, it was horrible. It was horrible. But anyway, it's a great experience, and then I ended up at the Club Paradise, which was a premier club during that time. Yeah, people know about that. But all the top R&B artists came there and played, and I was in the house band. We were on the radio on Saturday nights, and believe me, that was big time. The bass player in that band was Alan Jones, and he was the auditions manager here at Stax. And he liked what I, man. Some kind of bass player. So Alan, you know, kept talking about Stax and took me over here and listened to some things at night and hearing the different things they were working on. And eventually an opening came when they needed a second engineer. So I thought, well, the only way I'm going to get in over there, because Cropper was here. I mean, you're not going to walk in and say, Steve, it's my time. That wasn't going to happen. So I was hauling amplifiers for Steve, you know. But I knew someday, you know, I'd be able to get in there and play some things and write and to keep this story a little shorter here. You know, Betty Crutcher approached me about writing songs. And I, at that time, I was engineering, like I said, learning how to engineer. And I liked it. It was fun. But boy, music was really the thing. She realized that. She would come get me, and she would tell the head engineer, Ronnie Capone, he's writing with me today. You're going to have to do something else. And we go write those songs, man. And to this day, I thank her so much. I have a catalog, Stax catalog, because of her. She drugged me out of there and all that. But so I kept engineering and started producing with Duck Dunn of the MGs, and we got a couple of acts, started getting some things going down to Muscle Shoals, cutting with some of those guys, cutting here, and things started changing. Steve decided to kind of go on his own, and lo and behold, Al Jackson and Duck asked me to be an MG, and that was, what can I tell you, man? Yeah, that's how I got there. Yeah.
0: Well, here. Yeah. Harold, why don't you tell us about how you got started playing guitar, because you really learned from somebody else who's really critically important to the Memphis guitar scene.
2: Yeah, I was raised over in South Memphis in Ellison Heights, went to Hamilton High School. Yes, sir. And I just happened to live around the corner from one of the world's greatest guitar players, Larry Lee.
3: Yeah, man.
2: He was about to go off to school to Nashville, Tennessee, to Tennessee State, and he showed me one bar chord. And I was so proud of that, I couldn't wait till Larry came home for spring break so I could show him Larry. And the reason he showed me that, because I could play Jerry Butler's Your Precious Love. But anyway, he met Jimi Hendrix while he was in Nashville, and they formed the Imperials Band. Of course, I joined we had a little local group called the Spades. Bill Cunningham, Butch Merriweather, Charles Ingram, some of you know some of them. And we had a little group around town that sung at talent shows and all. And we came over to Stax. And I ended up working for Miss Axton in the record shop selling 45s. And we wanted to audition for Jim. And he said, well, I like the group. He said, but we don't need the guitar player. We got Steve Cropper. We said, Okay, if you don't want all of us, you don't want any of us. So we was just cocky. Later on to find out I played on one of the biggest albums Stax ever had, in Hot Butter Soul.
3: Yeah.
2: This shows you how fate works. But anyway, I came over to Stax, and the first session I think I did was Rufus Thomas. Push and Pull, Breakdown, Funky Chicken, all the dance songs. I Think I Made a Boo-Boo, all of them. And gradually ended up in the Stax family as a recording musician. Later on, I recorded for William Bell, Eddie Floyd, and a group of us got together over at National Studio with John Fry, Marvell Thomas, Michael Toles was playing guitar, Sidney Kirk was playing keyboards, Willie Hall was playing drums, James Alexander played bass, and the great Isaac Hayes sang. And I played the lead guitar on Walk On By.
0: So you both have sort of touched on Isaac, so that was like the fourth question on my list. But since we're already here, let's talk a little bit about Isaac, because both of you played with him right when he was starting to break out as a solo artist.
2: Let me say this. Bob, I got to call your ass out.
4: Here it comes.
2: 25 years later, wanted to remind you guys that Walk On By was cut in August 50 years ago.
4: Yeah.
2: And about 25 years after that, I ran into Bobby Manuel. I guess his conscience must have been bothering him. He said, man, he said, I got to tell you, since the name wasn't on the album, I told everybody I played. I said, oh, you did? Did you get any damn money?
4: You're wrong for that, you know.
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0: Hi, I'm your co-host, Pat Mitchell-Worley.
1: And I'm Jared J.B. Boyd.
0: This week on Bill Street Caravan, we're celebrating Harold Bean, Bobby Manuel, and Charles Skip Pitts, the Stax Masters of Soul Guitar.
1: Grammy-nominated blues man Guy Davis will be with us to deliver an installment of the Blues Hall of Fame, an exploration of the lives of the pioneers and innovators enshrined in the Blues Hall of Fame here in Memphis, Tennessee, brought to you by the Blues Foundation.
0: That's all coming up right now on Bill Street Caravan.
1: Hey, Pat.
0: Hey, JB.
1: This week, we're showing love to a surprisingly unprecedented instrument in the Memphis soul story, the effervescent and exuberant sound of Stax guitars.
0: You got that right. But we aren't just pointing to any and all Stax guitars, as there be many to name. But we're flashing back to a 2019 evening of intimate tunes at the Stax Museum of American Soul Music that honored the work of three very special guitarists and their axes, which went on display in the museum.
1: If we were to dig way deep down in the bag of Memphis music history, many fantastic guitarists could be noted as masters of soul guitar. We, of course, would nod to the likes of Steve Cropper, Mabon Teeny Hodges, Michael Toles, and others.
0: With all those luminaries in mind, the event we're sharing with our listeners today focuses on three names the uninitiated may not know as well: Harold Bean, Bobby Manuel, and Charles Skip Pitts, each of whom contributed separate and significant efforts to Stax's later period. And for all of you Memphis music fans, when we talk about soul music, why do we say the guitar is, you know, unprecedented?
1: Well, you know, I might be a little biased, but when we talk about soul music in Memphis, we so often talk about the organs from Booker T. Jones and Reverend Charles Hodges, or maybe even the horns from the likes of, wink, wink, the Memphis Horns. And then when we speak of guitars, we often talk about the rock and the blues of the region. But guitarists also had a very significant role to making soul music in Memphis what it is across the globe today. And when we talk about these three storied careers, for Mr. Skip Pitts, Mr. Harold Bean, and Mr. Bobby Manuel, we're talking about three men who had very storied careers on the Stax label and in the years after its initial closing in 1975. It was Skip Pitts who unfortunately was honored in this evening posthumously during the gathering at Stax Museum. And in a similar vein, the performance lives on as an unforeseen farewell to Harold Bean, who passed away just a handful of months after completely wetting away.
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I'm Tristan Ray. I was involved in 2XX from the time I was 16, and I was around for the 20th birthday celebration of 2XX. It's a special place. It played a big role in my life, and I still enjoy listening to 2XX. Happy 50th birthday, 2XX.

like you. Appreciation evolved into affection. I'm sorry, this impulsive can't control it. My sanity knows the vanity, but the heart was what it wants. I wanna get a bit closer to you, but it's harder than it sounds. That's why I feel guilty that I like you. We just know each other, you probably wouldn't even call me a friend. But when the vibe resonates, every day feels like a catalyst event. That's how I know I've fallen in love. Sorry, but I'm just curious. I wanna know what you like, how you feel, what makes you happy, who you wanna be. I wanna know your fears, your sorry, your trouble, your desires, and your dreams. Skip the how you doing, they don't expect the answer to be anything genuine. But I feel guilty, and I feel scared. Scared of my attention with the good intention becoming intrusive. Scared that we got some pleasant dynamics, and whatever I do, my roommate. Scared

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Scared that we got some pleasant dynamics and whatever I do my room.

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Love isn't something that is winnable, but should love be the stressful? Cause I feel so guilty. I don't know if it will be comfortable knowing you're on my mind much more often than you think. Expectations are inevitable, but I shouldn't place them on you by any means. I wonder if it makes you feel the same as others, that I'm unstable emotionally. But when they're troubled, they go to me. The price that I pay for the empathy. I don't take companionship for granted. Learned it the hard way when I was 17. I don't ever beg for attention. I want connection, but signals be kinda weak. I come with a motive, emotional burden. 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But like you, I just... I hate me. I hate myself for being dramatic in this, and nothing is the best action in this. I'll probably stay being the nice guy until the one day I'll pass blood, and you'll probably forget my name, and your life won't be too much different. And I think of you once in a while, and ask myself the same question.

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of a Salvation Army church, judgmental fluorescent crescent, high up on its perch. We egg each other on to go

looming out from the darkness, terrible bony visage with designs on the two of us.

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1: Good morning, I'm Laura Devoy. Stronger laws governing the use of social media are set to pass federal parliament. The Digital Duty of Care Bill would allow Australians to opt out of social media algorithms and imposes an obligation on online services to ensure children are not exposed to harmful content. Labor has dropped a clause which would have granted ministerial power to ban certain content. Meantime, Labor is back ahead of One Nation, according to the latest news poll conducted for the Australian newspaper. The poll had Labor at 29% of the primary vote, One Nation at 28% and the Coalition 20. Anthony Albanese remains the preferred Prime Minister over Angus Taylor. Several countries have warned of a dangerous escalation after two Houthi attacks on the main airport in the capital of Saudi Arabia. At least 12 people were killed and hundreds injured in the strike on Saturday, the BBC's John Donison reports.
2: It's another dangerous moment in a region that is already fraught with tension and conflict. So we've seen those pictures from the airport. Clearly a lot of damage inside the terminal, large plumes of smoke rising above the building, and reports that the hospitals in the capital have been overwhelmed just by the sheer number of people injured, more than 300. Now, the conflict in Yemen has been going on for more than a decade, but in recent weeks, the Houthis have stepped up their attacks directly on Saudi Arabian soil.
1: Australia's missing line of defence will be brought into focus by the President of the Returned and Services League. Peter Tinley will address the National Press Club today, where he'll call for someone to be empowered to ensure the nation is ready to deal with serious disruption. He'll say if Australia is disrupted in a way that reaches communications, the financial system and public confidence at the same time, there is no single person in the Commonwealth whose job it is to make sure the country is ready. Canberrans are donning gardening gear to mark the end of the Floriade Festival. Scarlett Coppola has more.
3: The Great Big Bulb Dig is being held today, a finale of the festival in the nation's capital. It provides an opportunity for locals and visitors to dig up and collect bulbs and annuals from the display beds at Commonwealth Park so they can be replanted and enjoyed beyond this year's edition of Floriade. Participants will need to purchase bulb bags, with all proceeds supporting YWCA Canberra Y Homes Housing, which helps survivors of domestic violence and or homelessness. Organisers say today's event is a community-driven tradition and is a memorable way to officially farewell another season of spectacular blooms.
1: Turning to sport, in supercars, Brodie Kostecki and Todd Hazelwood have won the Bathurst 1000. The race was largely drama-free until Chas Mostert crashed with five laps to go, forcing the first safety car. Anton De Pasquale entered the final lap in the lead but ran out of fuel. Kostecki passed him to take the win, with Will Brown and Scott Pye second and Zach Bates and Aaron Seaton third. Kostecki reflected on the event after the race.
4: You know, when we rolled out Thursday, we weren't really that strong in the first session, but we worked on it across the whole weekend. And after Toddy did his first co-driver session, I jumped back in. I said to Tom, I said, wow, this is one of the best race cars I've ever had around here. So, he did a fantastic job. The whole team executed. Unfortunately, we had a slow brake change, but, Tom kept me focused.
1: And in cricket, Australia was none for 33 at stumps on day three of the first test against South Africa. The home side was dismissed for 284. Australia leads by 139 runs.
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or short-term collaborations. And to start off, two Irish performers that don't usually vocalise that much, so they get other people who are singers to join them. First one is Sharon Shannon, and it's actually from an album called Collaborations, and it's one of my favourite tracks. Desi O'Halloran, Mundy and Damien Dempsey with Sharon Shannon and Courtin in the Kitchen. It's traditional.

That's The Chieftains with Imelda May and Carolina Rua and The Real Ladies Pantalettes. Now, The Chieftains have done massive amounts of collaborating with other performers from Ireland and the British Isles and also the US. They've made it a very much a mode of the way they work. To get, I suppose, fantastic sales and popularity. And before that, it was Sharon Shannon from her collaborations with Courtin' in the Kitchen, Desi O'Halloran, Mundy and Damien Dempsey, all Irish male singers. We're going to stay with Ireland. Well, not exactly. This is from an album called Bringing It All Back Home, music from the BBC TV series about Irish music. But it's actually Dimming of the Day, which was written by Richard Thompson, and he's going to be performing it, but with Irish singers Mary Black and Dolores Keane.

That's two fiddle players, and they're Australian, Nicole Murray and Emma Nixon, from their album The Wish List, and that was the Nick Cave song, The Ship's Song. And I think collaborations have a really uplifting sound and have that kind of extra energy. And before that, it was Rich Thompson with his song Dimming of the Day, collaborating with Mary Black and Dolores Keane. And if you've just tuned in, this is The Folk Show and I'm playing collaborations. And that means collaborating for maybe one album or collaborating just even for one track. This one is a really quirky collaborative album. It's Australian and it's Jeannie Lewis with Margaret Rodenight, Moya Simpson and Blair Greenberg, and it's called Cinderella A Cappella. All the music lyrics were by John Shortus, and this one is called Bushweek.

0: Well, that collaboration is Fred Smith and the Spooky Man's Chorale with Angela Birmingham, which was written by Fred, and it's from their album Urban Sea Shanties. And before that, Bushwick with Jeannie Lewis, Margaret Rodenight, Moya Simpson and Blair Greenberg, and from the album Cinderella A Cappella. We're going to stay with Australia now. This is from an album called Dead Men Talking, and it's Warren Fay, who's playing Banjo Patterson, and Max Cullen, the actor, who's playing Henry Lawson. And it's a dialogue between the two of them, recitations, yarns and songs. And I'm going to play The Poets of the Tomb, which is Banjo and Henry together.
1: While you use your best endeavour to immortalise in verse the gambling and the drink, which your country's greatest curse, while you glorify the bully and take the spieler's part, you're a clever southern writer, inferior to Bret Hart.
2: If you sing of waving grasses where the plains are dry as bricks, and discover shining rivers where there's only mud and sticks, if you picture mighty forests where the mulga spoils the view, you're superior to Kendall and ahead of Gordon too.
1: If you swear there's not a country like the land that gave you birth, and its sons are just the noblest, most glorious chaps on earth, if in every girl of Venus you're poetic,

0: If you should find that there's a bushman spite of all the poets say, are just common brother sinners and you're quite as good as they. You're a drunkard and a liar and a cynic and a sneak. Your grammar's simply awful and your intelligence is weak.
1: Well, now the ring of feeling in the jingling of the rhymes isn't suited to the country or the spirit of the time. So let's go together droving and returning if we live to write to understand each other while we reckon up the div.
0: Though fortune laughs along our track or wears the blackest frown,
1: we will try to do the world some good before we tumble down.
0: Let's fight for things that ought

Lots of musicians collaborating on that one. That was Bruce Hearn and the Machinists live at the Athenaeum, a tribute to Woody Guthrie. And of course, they had lots of other people on stage doing different songs. But that's one where everybody was up on stage. This Train is Bound for Glory. And it included Eric Bogle, Mick Conway, Margaret Rodenight again, Kerry Simpson, Jan Wozitski, the Union Choir and Kavisha Mazzella. And before that, it was Warren Fay and Max Cullen from Dead Men Talking with the Poets of the Tomb. It was actually written, that one, by Henry Lawson. Well, we're going to go to one of Kev Carmody's songs. This time it's from an album called Cannot Buy My Soul, the songs of Kev Carmody. One album is Kev doing the songs. The other album is lots of other different people who are collaborating and doing his songs. This one is Augie March, Missy Higgins and Paul Kelly doing Droving Woman.

before the winter returns with a chill on the ground. For what I've just lost can seldom be found. I was blessed with the gentlest of men. Eventually the children

That's Paul Kelly, Missy Higgins and Augie March with Droving Woman, written by Kev Carmody, First Nations singer-songwriter, from an album called Cannot Buy My Soul, the songs of Kev Carmody. Now, I'm doing a program specially on collaborations. My name is Jane Bauer and this is The Folk Show. And I'm making this program in the studios of Radio Adelaide in South Australia, Kaurna Country. And it goes all around Australia to many different stations, probably one you're listening to now. Thank you very much for listening in. And you can hear this program at the same time on the same station next week, as I'll be busy making up another program for you, and I love doing it. Okay, we're going to continue with collaborations, but we're going to go to the US now. This is the late John Prine, a whole album of collaborations. I think it's all with women, and there's songs that he's written. This one I love. He's with Iris Dement. The name of the album is In Spite of Ourselves, and so is the song, and it was written for a film.

make her horny. She likes ketchup on her scrambled eggs. Swears like a sailor when she shaves her legs. She takes a licking and keeps on ticking. I'm never

That was John Cale, a member of the original Velvet Underground with US singer Susan Vega. A So Long Marianne, and written by Leonard Cohen. And it's from an album, Bleecker Street, Greenwich Village, in the 60s. And it's all contemporary musicians doing songs from the 60s in the folk revival in New York. And before that, it was from an album, In Spite of Ourselves, John Prine, who with various different collaborations with female singers, he was doing the title song, In Spite of Ourselves, there with Iris DeMent. Well, we've come to the end of the program, and I'd like to remind you that you can listen to this program on the same channel that you're listening to now at the same time next week. This program has been pre-recorded in the studios of Radio Adelaide in South Australia, and thanks very much wherever you are in Australia for listening in. You can contact me, Jane Bauer, here at Radio Adelaide. If you have any requests or any feedback, it would be lovely to hear from you. So until next time, look after yourself, care for your family and friends, and don't forget to carry out those random acts of kindness. To take us out, this is another collaboration between Annie DeFranco and Utah Phillips, and it's from Fellow Workers, the album, and they're playing together the Internationale, known all around the world by those people who believe in social justice and peace. Goodbye.

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2: Good morning, I'm Laura Devoy. An international airport in Saudi Arabia has been hit by a second strike in as many days. The Saudi military says a projectile hit the King Khalid International Airport in Riyadh on Sunday. There are reports of injuries. On Saturday, at least 12 people were killed and more than 300 injured. In a post on social media overnight, the Houthis warned people against using Saudi airports and airspace, saying they were vulnerable to an attack. The airport remains closed and schools in Riyadh will be online for this week. South Australians will have the opportunity to learn more about the current bird flu preparedness measures. A forum is being held in Adelaide today. Experts will address the animal, human and environmental health considerations. There's been more than 300 confirmed H5 bird flu events in the state. Dr. Francis Walters is the Acting Chief Veterinary Officer for the Department of Primary Industries and Regions SA. She told National Radio News many South Australians are concerned about the outbreak.
3: This can have a real impact on people's mental health as well, and really that they need to know what resources are available there and support available to them.
2: The Greens are calling on the federal government to prevent the execution of a prisoner in the US from being live streamed in Australia. Late last week, the US Defence Secretary Pete Hegseth confirmed the execution of Nidal Malik Hassan would be live streamed. He was sentenced to death over a shooting at a military base in 2009, which killed 13 people. The Greens communications spokeswoman Sarah Hanson-Young says she's written to the Communications Minister and the E-Safety Commissioner, urging them to take whatever action is necessary to ensure the execution is not broadcast or accessible in Australia. Almost 140 people have died after a boat carrying migrants from Djibouti to Yemen sunk. The International Organisation for Migration says more than 80 people are missing and rescue operations are continuing. Here's the BBC's Richard Kagoe.
4: In terms of the incident, we knew from what we've heard from some of the survivors, they say that the boat was overcrowded. In fact, they said just the moment as they were boarding, it started sinking. So they could tell actually there was a problem with the vessel itself. So far, we know that 84 people are missing and a search and rescue operation is being coordinated by the Djiboutian authorities, and 82 have been rescued. They're all from Ethiopia, and they're saying that there's a likelihood that the toll could increase.
2: A total fire ban has been declared in the Greater Sydney and Greater Hunter regions of New South Wales. Sydney is forecast to reach 35 degrees today. The fire danger rating is extreme. There's a high rating for the Greater Hunter, Northern Slopes, Northwestern, Upper Central West Plains, Central Ranges, Illawarra Shoalhaven and Monaro Alpine regions. Turning to sport, in cricket, a dominant display by Australia's women's team to defeat Bangladesh by 9 wickets in their second one-day international. Bangladesh batted first and scored 220. Sabana Mostery top scored with 118. Australian opener Georgia Vole responded with an unbeaten 131 off 97 deliveries, while Phoebe Litchfield scored 70 off 51. The third match will be played on Wednesday. And in Formula One, Max Verstappen has won the Singapore Grand Prix ahead of Charles Leclerc and Kimi Antonelli. Australian Oscar Piastri finished fifth.
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6: You don't hate Mondays, you hate capitalism. 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
1: You're listening to 2XXFM 98.3 People Powered Radio here in Canberra. Oh man, if you are not wide awake by now, I don't know, you're probably dead. We just kicked off the show with The Antics and their track Frantic. That one coming into, we had The Arturos with Possessed to Skate. That's a Suicidal Tendencies cover. I originally had 00 UFO, a Ramones cover from The Arturos, but I went to the 3 years of genocide rally yesterday and I saw someone with a Genocidal Tendencies shirt and a picture of Netanyahu and I thought, yeah, gotta do the Possessed to Skate, the Suicidal. Very good, very good. Thanks to the Folk Show, as usual, kicking us off 6 to 7 a.m. every Monday. And like I said, if you are not wide awake, they ended the show with the instrumental of International. Oh, how good is that? I love that show. That one comes out of Radio Adelaide and comes to us via the Community Radio Network. Tune in. We got a bunch of folk shows here on 2XX as well. Tune into those too. They're all radical. It's crazy. I don't know. It's part four of my 2026 purchases. So this is like the last official one because I don't think I have enough for another episode unless I bring in some records as well, because I know I have some on vinyl record that I have sitting around for 2026. But I don't know. It's hard to transport them around. Anyways, I'm Eddie. I'm here with you until 8:30 a.m. Hopefully not going to be ranting at you till 8:30 a.m. Listen,

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Every single time I come up, you know, if I got to drop something off at the studio at another time, I'm listening on my phone on the Community Radio Plus app. And then I walk in and I love, you know, looking through, seeing the person on the mic. I don't know. There's just something feels good about it. Anyways, let's continue on with the show. Another big one, punk rock adjacent, all the good stuff. Get you up and fighting the system. This is the Billy Mummies. This is an old one. This one was recorded in 1983. The recordings were found in a basement, remastered, pressed, and released. It's a pretty crazy story. So, yeah, 1983 to 2026, it's called Desperate Living. That's how I'm living.

2XFM 98.3. It's the Monday Breakfast Show with Eddie until 8:30 a.m. We just heard French band Trade Union with the track Tristef Preventive. That's a self-titled EP and the title track, one of my favourites. Before that was Brisbane band Total Commander with Mistakes. And kicking off that little set was another Brisbane band, the Billy Mummies, with Desperate Living. Hey, I've just gone on to the 2XX Facebook page. Check it out and listen up real quick because I just saw something super sick. And if it's not already gone, I want one of my listeners to get it. So the ANUSA, the ANU Student Association, they've got an after hours gig on October 17. Now, this has Genesis Owusu, Rum Jungle and Teen Jesus and the Gene Teasers on the Facebook page. There's a double pass to give away. I don't know if it's been handed out. It was 18 hours ago it was posted, and this is a pretty good one. So it might be gone, but the ad's still up. So I'm going to assume that it's there. Get onto the 2XX Facebook page. Check out that one. It's the most recent post to get your double pass to this one. Genesis Owusu, Rum Jungle, and Teen Jesus and the Gene Teasers on October 17. Holy hell. It's only the first subscriber emails, emails the station, get the details from the Facebook, get on it ASAP, make sure it's one of my listeners. what's it, 7:25, let's just continue the next set. We're going to Canada, but keeping the language French. This one's English because I've got a language warning on it. Hey, it's the band Ain't Right, and this track's called Don't Look At Me. We'll be right back.

0: You're listening to Monday Breakfast on 2XXFM 98.3 Community Radio in Canberra. That was a Social Distortion cover by a band called Troublebound. That's from an East Coast tribute to Social Distortion that was put out by Coffin Curse Records. Awesome. Really good. A lot of tracks to choose from on that. But Telling Them is the best song that Social Distortion does. Of course, Social Distortion also put out their own album this year. But it's one of the ones that I only have on record. Too hard to travel around. I don't have a car, so you know what I mean. Before that, we had Ultra Razia with the track Ode à la Nuit. As usual, who knows if I'm saying this right. I don't know if I've said this before, but I have so much like French punk oi type stuff. And well, one of the things that I love about record is you get the big lyric sheet with it. When I'm reading along with these French bands, the lyric sheets, I cannot even read along with what they're singing. That's how bad like the connection between the pronunciation and the way that things are spelt. And oh, it's so bad. Anyways, Ultra Razia. That was with a split with the band Ain't Right, which kicked off that little set. So Ain't Right, we had Don't Look At Me. Yeah, they had a little split that come out this year. That's also the one, if you might recall, a couple months ago, I played a track off it before. Ultra Razia, they do a cover of The Saints' This Perfect Day, which is super, super, super good. Yeah, that's the one, that split. Pick it up. It's good. It is 7:36. Let's have a quick look at the weather. All right. So today we're meant to have a max of 27 degrees with a shower or two. That's up to 3 mils. I looked earlier and that's meant to be at like just after lunch type thing. So should be okay to get some stuff done beforehand. Tomorrow it is a shower or two again, maybe 4 mil. We have an overnight low of 10 degrees, a max of 20 degrees. Wednesday, partly cloudy, minimum of 3 degrees and a high of 18 degrees. I've completely forgotten to mention our text line, 0468 126 400. Text in if you got something to say, you got a request. Once again, I might be able to fit it in if I can find it, if I got it on hand. Yeah, if there's like a 2026 release that you want to hear. Also, you can email chat@2xxfm.org.au. Yeah, get it in. Let's continue on. Rockhampton band, Viper Snatch. You know I love this one. It's called Sweet Melodies.
1: I'm not mad. I'm just disappointed.

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It's the Monday Breakfast Show with Eddie. That was German band Wasted with their track The Power of Diversity. Before that, we had Wombat, that's Waste of Money, Brains and Time, with their track Ordinary Apocalypse. And kicking off that little set was Viper Snatch with Sweet Melodies. 7:48, let's get another set in before the news. Here's Why Bother with AI Lobotomy.

0: Monday breakfast here on 2XXFM 98.3. We just heard from Mexican band Las Animas with the title track off their self-titled. That's Las Animas, Las Animas. Yeah, I feel that one was a little bit overshadowed because there was another massive, some singles like kind of just got announced from a massive band that everyone's been waiting on. So yeah, I don't reckon it got the big ups that it should have. Before that, we had Generation Suicida with Hombre Nuevo, Wine Lips with Thirst Trap, and Why Bother with AI Lobotomy. All right. The worse the living conditions and the news, the better the punk rock. Let's see if we got anything coming up.
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2: Good morning, I'm Laura Devoy. The Greens say Australians must have a right to push back against big tech platforms. Labor's Digital Duty of Care Bill is expected to pass federal parliament this week. It imposes an obligation for online services to ensure children are not exposed to harmful content and would allow social media users to opt out of algorithms. Labor has dropped a clause which would have granted ministerial power to ban certain content. Speaking in Canberra this morning, Greens leader David Shoebridge said the bill should go further.
3: If we're going to put our digital duty of care in, well, it needs to give a right for ordinary Australians to push back against these big tech platforms. You know, that I think is a fundamental part of good design. You can't have a right without a remedy. And if we're just leaving it up to an under-resourced bureaucrat to go in, well, millions of Australians are going to miss out.
2: Meantime, Labor is back ahead of One Nation, according to the latest news poll. Conducted for the Australian newspaper, the poll had Labor at 29% of the primary vote, One Nation at 28% and the Coalition 20. Anthony Albanese remains the preferred Prime Minister over Angus Taylor. New data shows 3 in 4 households that rely on JobSeeker are living in poverty. The Australian Council of Social Services' latest poverty report shows half of all people living in households relying mainly on income support were living in poverty in 2022-23. That's almost 2 million people. ACOS is calling on the federal government to lift the lowest income support payments to at least 61% of the minimum wage and to introduce and improve supplements to cover essential costs. The Bureau of Meteorology says severe thunderstorms are possible in 5 states today. South Australia was lashed last night with near 100 kilometre per hour winds in some areas. Meteorologist Sarah Scully told the ABC the cloud band, which caused the storm, has now moved into eastern parts of Australia.
4: So the storm risk, or even severe thunderstorm risk today, extends across 5 states. So major areas that may be impacted today include the ACT, but as well the outer suburbs of Melbourne may also be impacted with large hail, damaging winds or heavy rainfall that could lead to flash flooding.
2: Storms are also forecast in Queensland. Meantime, a total fire ban has been declared for the Greater Sydney and Greater Hunter regions in New South Wales. Sydney is forecast to reach 35 degrees. And Pope Leo has revealed he'll undergo surgery this week after a small growth was detected on his lung. The Vatican says the 71-year-old pontiff is expected to recover quickly. Turning to sport, in supercars, Brodie Kostecki and Todd Hazelwood have won the Bathurst 1000. The race was largely drama-free until Chas Mostert crashed with 5 laps to go, forcing the first safety car. Anton Di Pasquale entered the final lap in the lead but ran out of fuel. Kostecki passed him to take the win, with Will Brown and Scott Pye second and Zach Bates and Aaron Seaton third. Kostecki reflected on the event after the race.
5: You know, when we rolled out Thursday, we weren't really that strong in the first session, but we worked on it across the whole weekend, and after Toddy did his first co-driver session, I jumped back in. I said to Tom, I said, wow, this is one of the best race cars I've ever had around here. So yeah, he did a fantastic job. The whole team executed. Unfortunately, we had a slow brake change, but yeah, Tom kept me focused.
2: And in cricket, Australia was none for 33 at stumps on day 3 of the first test against South Africa. The home side was dismissed for 284. Australia leads by 139 runs.
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0: 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I think I've said before, we need, local and live. 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We got Monday, Tuesday, Wednesdays filled. It would be awesome to get the 5 weekday slots. 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Best show around for the local gig guides, I reckon. Anyways, let's have a look at some of the community events coming up. 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Kicking it off. So, we've got the Canberra Writers Festival coming up 15th to the 18th of October. Get your tickets, events across Canberra. One thing with that one, 2XX, we are broadcasting on the grounds of the National Library on the Saturday 17th from 9:30 to 1:30. The crew that's out there are going to be interviewing some local, I don't know if it's only local, but I know there's going to be a focus on local authors and guests across the morning. So go check it out. See how we do things. On the 17th, we've got the CIVX commemoration. That's the, I'll read it out for you. So 2 p.m. Saturday, 17th of October, marking 25 years since the CIVX tragedy, 20 years since the creation of the CIVX Memorial. Join us to honor the 353 people who died in solidarity with their loved ones and show support and compassion for refugees and people seeking asylum. In October 2001, a small boat en route to Australia sank. 350 people died. Amidst the indifference of the then Howard government, ordinary Australians came together to create the CIVX Memorial in Canberra in 2006. With racism on the rise, the memorial is as relevant as ever. Check out the website, refugeeaction.org. That one, like I said, 2 p.m. Saturday, 17th of October, at the CIVX Memorial at Western Park, Kurrajong Point. That one, hey, that goes in with the, I played some of that Wasted, Power of Diversity, specifically calls it out to create the CIVX Memorial in Canberra in 2006. With racism on the rise, the memorial is as relevant as ever. Check out the website, refugeeaction.org. That one, like I said, 2 p.m. Saturday, 17th of October, at the CIVX Memorial at Western Park, Kurrajong Point.

0: 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That is 18th of October at the Irish Club in Weston. Yeah, and you get your old photographic stuff. 24th of October, we've got the Jane Austen Mystery Ball. Step into the world of Jane Austen. Following last year's sellout 250th anniversary ball, the Jane Austen Mystery Ball, presented in collaboration with Ausdance ACT, is coming to the historic Ainslie Arts Centre and promises an evening of Regency elegance, live music, dancing, literature, food, entertainment, and a little mystery. Whether you're a dancer, an Austen fan, or simply seeking a wonderfully different night out, gather your friends, choose your finest attire, and prepare for a magical evening. Saturday, 24th of October from 7:30 p.m. at the Ainslie Arts Centre. 25th of October, we've got the Real McCoy Film Group screening The Devils from 1971. That's, Sunday, 25th, 12:30 p.m. at CMAG. There's a few up already for November. 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You'll see you submit your event. Little link there, super easy. Yeah, fill it up. All right, I got 2 gigs that I wrote down. So Farm, that's F-A-H-M. They've got an album launch with The King Hits and Dreamlanders at Descent on Thursday the 15th. That's this Thursday. Doors 7:30 p.m. Man, The King Hits, getting support on everything. It's awesome. And then on Saturday the 17th, also at Descent, 7 p.m., you've got Small Ways with their Broke Brain album launch. That's with Box Die and Nutamantis. I thought all three of those bands on the Small Ways Broke Brain one, Small Ways, Box Die, and Nutamantis, I think they released stuff this year. So let's hear from them. Let's kick it off with Small Ways. This track's called What I'm Doing.
1: What am I doing?

Monday Breakfast here on 2XXFM 98.3. That was Canberra band Box Dye with their track State of Emergency. Pretty sure that one sneaks in as a 2026 release. Released a bunch of singles earlier in the year. Before that was Nudamantis with Breathe, a demo version. That one's off the Nothing Left But Noise compilation put out by Capital Noise. I think that one also snuck in 2026. And this one should be Small Ways with What I'm Doing, kicked it off. That's the album tour, Broke Brain. Should definitely hits 2026. So you can check all three of those on Saturday the 17th at Descent at 7 p.m. Check it out. All right, 8:21. Let's continue on, getting to the end of the show. Dutch band Oust. This track is called Idiots.

0: That was Italian band Horror Vacui with the track Distressed. And kicking off that tiny little set was Dutch band Oust with the track Idiots. You know, I'm a fiend for some of that super fast, yelly, femme-fronted stuff. That release, A Girl Can Dream, is so good. They've got a song on it called Shoot a CEO. So you know exactly where they stand. You've been listening to Monday Breakfast here on 2XXFM. I've been Eddie, and it's time to close out. Good to have you. Thanks for tuning in. Amplified's up next. Jump onto the website and, yeah, subscribe. Don't forget, it might have been gone already, but earlier in the show I mentioned the giveaway on our Facebook page. Check it out. Make sure you're the first subscriber to get that one, because it's a good one. Go check it out on the Facebook page. Anyways, time to go. Got to go to work. Here's Badeo with Victima. See you next week.
1: ¿Y para qué quiero salir? ¿Para que me mate un skinhead o para que me pille un coche? 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
1: 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I'm Rowena Moraes. I've lived in the gap between my true capability and how others perceive me. And I've seen that gap hold brilliant people back. Success often comes down to visibility, not self-promotion, but strategic positioning. Knowing how to show up, speak up, and be recognized for the work you do. In each episode, I speak with entrepreneurs about the real story behind their visibility and growth. What's worked, what hasn't, and what you can take away for yourself. This is Amplified. And coming up, you'll hear my conversation with Priscilla Shepherd. Priscilla was formerly working in the public sector, now has made it her mission to design and manufacture indoor furniture for rabbits, cats, and dogs, taking her inspiration from vintage or retro items that invoke nostalgia. She repurposes off-cut and recycled timber and endeavors to purchase all her supplies from Australian-owned or locally-owned small businesses where possible. Let's hear now from Priscilla Shepherd. Hello and welcome to Amplified. Priscilla, how are you doing today?
2: I'm doing really well, Rowena.
1: Thanks for coming on. Let's kick off by you sharing a little bit about the business that you started and where things are at for you at this point in time.
2: Sure. I am the founder of Naughty Top Creative Joinery. I make pet furniture. We started off as a little coffee table making project side hustle while I was a public servant. And that led to what I'm at today, just selling pet beds to people who want to house their cats and dogs in their homes.
1: So pet beds.
2: Yes.
1: Pet beds. And before this, you were doing coffee tables. Are you still doing that or is it just purely pet beds?
2: No, we are just doing pet beds now.
1: Wow. And what can I ask, what made you decide to do this as a side hustle a few years ago?
2: Well, I was obviously a public servant, but I was making coffee tables, just doing side tables, console tables, things for people's homes. And I was at my sister's house one day and her little Chihuahua Killer was living in a cupboard underneath her TV set in one of those old TV units. And it was scratching on the door each morning and she would let it out and it would roam around the house. And I said to her, Killer was aging. And I said, we've got to find a better solution for Killer. And so I decided to start making pet beds that look like old TV sets.
1: Oh, all the ones you make exactly like that?
2: The first design was TV sets, yes.
1: Oh, that's quite cute.
2: Yeah.
1: Have you got like pictures? Have you got a site, website?
2: I do have a website, yes.
1: And there are pictures of it on the website?
2: Yes.
1: Oh,
2: yes.
1: Most intriguing. Okay, so this was a couple of years ago and now this is full-time?
2: Now it's full-time, yes. That we've been through two more design iterations since then. So we had a castle design that came out in the second year, and now in my third year we've come out with a Canberra bus stop design.
1: Oh, wow. This is very intriguing. I've not really heard of this sort of thing. I mean, so you must have something really unique then.
2: Yes. I mean, my sister called her dog Killer. I think there's something running in the family.
1: Okay. So you're enjoying running this business? Is it just yourself?
2: It's just myself, yes.
1: Okay, cool. Do you think you might hire people later on or?
2: Well,
1: Is that a tomorrow problem?
2: It's a tomorrow problem, yes, it's, definitely. Yes.
1: You're having fun just doing this by yourself at the moment.
2: Right now, okay. Yes.
1: All right, so coming from the public sector, what were you doing in the public sector?
2: I was running a team of database developers for the Department of Employment.
1: Oh, so an IT background?
2: Yes, always.
1: Okay. And so now that you're running this business for a couple of years, would you say that building your profile is something that has just sort of happened organically, or pretty much as soon as you started, you went, I got to have a plan, a vision for this?
2: When I started, I had no idea what to do. Right. So I went out and looked for someone who could teach me. And so at that point, I started to make a plan. Yes.
1: Right. Okay. So, you know, I'm just thinking we've got all kinds of listeners and yep. I'm thinking some of them might be business owners or wanting to be business owners. So if someone's in the very early stages, okay, let's say a couple of months, and they're kind of thinking, what are the most important things that I need to do? If you could give advice, what would you say?
2: Well, I would say that YouTube University is fantastic to a certain point, but you don't know what you don't know. And so I think it's important to find someone to teach you and give you guidance on next steps.
1: Yeah. Where would you find, like among your friends, your network, just kind of reach out?
2: So I'm always trying to learn. I suppose that's just one of my characteristics. I'm always trying to learn. And so I was listening to small business podcasts.
1: Ah, okay.
2: Yeah. And I just emailed one of the people who ran the podcast that I was listening to and who I felt the most, affinity with. Yeah.
1: Yeah. Okay.
2: And I emailed her and I said, can you tell me who to call?
1: Oh, wow. Was this someone in Australia?
2: Yeah. Australian podcast, yeah.
1: And they responded?
2: They did, yeah.
1: Wow.
2: She responded and she said, go and find this person. And I went and found my now business coach and I've been with her for 18 months.
1: That is awesome. Good, good, good. Okay, so since you started till now, what would you say has been your biggest challenge with positioning yourself in the market?
2: I say the biggest challenge is that I'm a woodworker and not a marketer. So stopping the day at certain points and remembering to contact people and to make Instagram videos, reels, to do planning, content planning ahead of time. The challenge is just doing the things that are not wood related.
1: Yes, no, but that is understandable. Everyone who's running a business is doing the thing that they love about it. But unfortunately, we've got all these other things that we have to do, like getting ourselves out there and paperwork and finance, just to name a few.
2: Mm-hmm.
1: So how do you feel about doing all of that marketing?
2: I still feel like I'm very much a beginner. I don't feel like I know exactly what I'm doing. So I just keep asking questions and look for information and try and do better each time I'm doing something.
1: That sounds like a good plan. What are some things? So obviously this is a business that, you know, you there are some digital components to this business. You have social media.
2: Mm-hmm.
1: You have a website.
2: Yes.
1: And there's probably a face-to-face component to it. Are you out there physically? How are you putting yourself out there?
2: Yeah, so I'm in person at markets.
1: Okay.
2: Yeah.
1: So you just like, you rent a stall?
2: I do, yeah, yeah. Okay. So turn up at a market, rent a stall, put the products out there and hope to sell them on the day.
1: I'm just wondering, are they big?
2: Yeah.
1: So they're hard to kind of lug around and
2: they are.
1: Set up.
2: Yes.
1: You obviously can't bring 50 with you, can you?
2: No.
1: So what do you do? Bring one or two or three?
2: It depends on if it's a market just for one day, I can fit 11 in my ute. Okay. Yes. Yeah. Along with the stall setup that I've built myself as well. So it all fits inside my car.
1: Oh, okay.
2: Yeah. And if it's a market for more than a day, I'll try and do two car loads.
1: Oh, right. That's quite a I feel tired already. So in terms of your personal brand, how do you think that you are out there in this regard? I mean, not in terms of your business, I'm sure you have a personal brand outside of your business digitally. Do you post things from time to time?
2: Yes, I do. So I'm posting on Instagram and Facebook, obviously, a few times a week. I try and do that 3 times a week. Mm-hmm. If I'm heading up to a launch or a market, I'll do in the 2 weeks preceding, I'll do it a little more often than that. Yeah, but I mean, my personality is about as deep as nail polish, so...
1: What do you mean?
2: I just try and make fun of most of the things that I do, and I think that resonates. I mean, who else is going to keep their pets in retro TV sets?
1: It's cool. It's a very interesting idea. I've got to take a look. So do you think you're associated with your brand very clearly, very definitely now?
2: I think I'm associated very clearly with the silliness side of my brand. Yes, absolutely.
1: How did you come up with that name, Naughty Top Creative Joinery?
2: Well, I came up with the name, look, after much thought and deliberation, I wanted a name that kind of picked at the things that we don't like about timber furniture. So, you know, when you have timber that has a lot of knots in it, it twists, it warps, it's not very good. Mm. So I wanted to create a sense of perhaps, like I say, the silly side of timber furniture, and knots in wood are not great, and nobody really wants furniture with knots in it. So that's where the name came from.
1: Oh. And do you blog a lot?
2: No, I don't.
1: So when you post, what would you be posting on?
2: I'm just posting reels mostly, and I'm usually posting on sometimes just workshop topics like losing pencils or...
1: Losing pencils?
2: Oh, you don't know how many pencils I've been through, honestly.
1: Is it like you showing the creative process of how you're making these pet beds?
2: Yes, some of it's the creative process, yes. And then some of it is just presentation of the pet beds as well to gain sales or to gain... you know, people following or that sort of thing.
1: So maybe a silly question, but I'm just thinking, obviously there's the wood part to it. Is there any, are you like making some sort of cushioning and I don't know what goes into a pet bed?
2: Oh, you're asking me to reveal secrets about next year's launches.
1: Oh my gosh, that was unintentional.
2: So,
1: there's some interesting things coming up then.
2: Yes, there are. There's quite a long plan. I have more ideas than I have time to outwork them, which is, you know.
1: Don't we all?
2: So hopefully the cushions will come about next year sometime.
1: Right. So currently it's just the wood, the pet bed is just entirely wood.
2: Yeah. And it's meant to be a dual purpose piece of furniture. So the tops are, you can use them as a side table, put your cup of coffee on them.
1: Oh, okay.
2: Yeah.
1: Okay, that's cool. Just taking a quick break now. That was the first part of my conversation with Priscilla Shepherd. 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Leaving the public service and getting into business, obviously, we've had to reposition ourselves.
2: Yes.
1: And how did that go?
2: Well, I was spending so much time in the shed before, as it was, that it hasn't been very difficult.
1: Okay, so internally the shift was like, yeah, I got this. This is all very, very natural.
2: Yes.
1: How about externally, you know, anyone else coming across you online or face-to-face?
2: Yeah, people are wondering what I'm doing with all of my spare time and I don't have any. So I just tell them that I switched from one job to another.
1: And we're happy with that.
2: Absolutely. Overjoyed.
1: Overjoyed. Okay. Can you share a little bit why you're overjoyed? Why this happiness and this, like, it seems like excitement?
2: I really enjoy woodworking. Mm-hmm. I love being creative. In the past, I've been a musician. I've been a landscape painter. I still sometimes do commissioned artworks for people's pets.
1: Wow. Like oils?
2: No, mostly they're pencil drawings.
1: Okay.
2: So I've always had an artistic side that I wanted to bring to the forefront.
1: Yep.
2: And making wooden pet beds has really been the way that I've done that.
1: Oh, that's cool. That is really cool to see and hear about all these different creative ventures that you've been into. Now, I want to talk a little bit about your network because obviously we run a business. Yes, we have to do all of the, you know, the product that we're creating. But as you mentioned, there's all the other stuff that you have to do, like the marketing. I would like to find out more about networking, building your network, getting yourself in front of potential customers. How are you doing that?
2: I am doing it at the moment, with Instagram,
1: mm-hmm.
2: With Facebook.
1: Yes.
2: With turning up at in-person markets for sure.
1: Okay.
2: I find that the more markets I go to, the more times people actually see me in person. It's very important to the sale. And I've found that...
1: What is important? Being able to see you, the person who produced it.
2: Being able to see and speak to the person, but see me repeatedly. It's not a low price product. And so sometimes people have only seen me like for the first time, don't purchase, but have seen me the second or third or even at a different market and have then purchased.
1: Right.
2: And I think that has given, you know, more.
1: Is that credibility, you think?
2: Yeah, probably.
1: Yeah.
2: More than networking.
1: Yeah, I was going to say, because I have a question on that. What do you think actually builds credibility?
2: Right. The repeated visuals, for sure. Absolutely. Yeah.
1: Okay. Besides posting on socials and having your website and being at the markets, are you doing anything else to get yourself out there?
2: I'm on a directory for one of the markets. So, yeah, I did recently get featured in an article in the Canberra Times.
1: Oh, did you? Okay.
2: Yeah, in regards to my business and my attendance at one of those markets, which was great, and they only found me from the inclusion of my business profile in that directory.
1: Mm-hmm.
2: Besides that, I'll be at another market. Yeah.
1: So markets and socials.
2: Yeah.
1: I had a question. It's escaped me now.
2: I've got so many.
1: Oh, do you?
2: No.
1: No. All right. Yes. How do you know your efforts are working? Like, do you know whether most of the Are they coming? Are your customers coming mainly from your website, from socials, or from your in-person events?
2: From the in-person events.
1: Really?
2: Yeah.
1: Oh, so what does that mean for you? What do you think?
2: So, well, yeah, I mean, the first year of attending markets, I made 6 sales. My second year attending markets, I made like 18 sales.
1: Wow.
2: And this is my third year attending markets. And this year I've made 22 already. And we're not even, what month are we in? October.
1: We just started October.
2: And I haven't even made it to the Christmas rush, which is usually where I break my records.
1: This is a very good sign, I think.
2: Yeah.
1: I think this is a very good sign. This is, you know, does it make you feel like you're on the right track?
2: It does make me feel like I'm on the right track. Absolutely, yes. It does concern me. Also, though, that I'll outgrow the Canberra buyers, and then what am I going to do next?
1: Oh, interesting. You said concern you. It would be more like, I am excited. You know what's around the corner is the rest of Australia.
2: I know, but my car's only so big. Where do I go next?
1: We'll have to upgrade, my dear. We'll have to upgrade. That's a tomorrow problem, but it's also a very good problem. So clearly... I wanted to ask, with the socials, are you spending any money? Are you advertising or just...
2: I was. So last year I did spend money on Facebook ads, yes, going into the Christmas market.
1: You know about Facebook ads?
2: Yes.
1: You know how it works? You spend some time learning about...
2: I had to, yeah. Yes.
1: It is hard, isn't it, sometimes?
2: It's very hard. And the change, there's been changes as well. So this year I have not devoted any time yet to doing that research, but I know that I'm going to have to do it heading into Christmas. So I will get onto it soon.
1: It's but you're not relying completely on the socials, and you've got, you know, all those authentication things going. I know why I'm saying this is because I've also read in the news about small business owners relying very heavily on socials, but perhaps they might not necessarily, look after security, double, you know, multi-factor authentication and all of that. Then somehow they get hacked and then their business comes to a complete standstill.
2: Well, yes, I suppose that could definitely happen. I do most of my sales in person at markets. I'm thinking that perhaps
1: less of a concern.
2: Well, yeah, because I'm not making very many sales online.
1: Yeah, from what I'm hearing, it seems like it's more about what people see when they meet up with you.
2: Yes.
1: And where, you know, like also where you might be as a potential customer. Like when you're scrolling this among a whole bunch of things and, you know, you're just whatever is showing up on your feed versus, you know, going to a market and being very enthusiastic and, you know, maybe having an idea about what you might see and then seeing it. So I feel like that also has an impact on, you know, the potential sale. And like you said, you've noticed already that people see you a few times and that is what helps to make the sale. So it seems like the in-person, face-to-face sort of mode is having a bigger impact. But you do see the value in online and digital.
2: Well, I see the value in Instagram not necessarily being for the sale in that moment, but instead for keeping me top of mind.
1: Yes.
2: For when the person is ready to
1: purchase. For branding and positioning. Yeah. I mean, those things are important. And that's the thing. Sometimes people have a lot of marketing effort expecting sales. But, you know, when you are having your site and your socials, that's mainly to get the word out and build awareness and educate your audience as well. So are you seeing that some of the content that you might be creating is also partly educational?
2: Yeah, so it is. I do more educational content when I'm making something that's not a pet bed. So for example, earlier this year I did a little series on a bookshelf that I made for my husband's studio. And as I was going through, I got the opportunity to talk through each of the steps as I went through it. And so I did a little series on that.
1: Oh, that's nice. Yeah. When you say series, like 2-3 videos, are they short?
2: Well, some of them are just silly because it took so much longer than I thought it would to make a bookshelf. And some of them are serious and descriptive in regards to why I need to wet the wood before I paint it and things like that.
1: Oh, okay. Would you say visibility has ever backfired for you?
2: So far it hasn't. I haven't had a troll as yet. But most of that might be due to the fact that on Instagram I'm really not talking too much about the pet beds themselves, but really just taking the mickey out of myself.
1: Okay. Why not? Okay, so I talk a lot about body of work. Okay, so body of work referring to, you know, something tangible that you can point to so people can understand more about who you are, where you come from. And I suppose sometimes that might feel a little bit more difficult when you're delivering services as a business as opposed to products, because products pretty easy. So if I were to say, if I were to ask you, Priscilla, in terms of your body of work, your portfolio, what you're known for and why, what would you say that is?
2: I would say that I'm known for creating pet furniture that is a little unique, that you can put in your lounge room to create a talking point so that you can bring your pets out of your dusty corners.
1: Excellent. Have you ever had to handle imposter syndrome?
2: Yes, very much so. And I'm still dealing with imposter syndrome. I don't think that ever goes away.
1: I don't think so too. But what are some things that you do to help yourself manage this?
2: I keep looking back at the comments and the emails that I get from past customers about how much their pets love the pet bed that they've purchased and how much it's being used. And I keep looking back at that and realizing that my skills are valuable and I'm making people happy.
1: Yay. And this has been my conversation with Priscilla Shepherd. You're listening to Amplified with me, Rowena Moraes, right here on 2XXFM 98.3. I'd love to hear from you. You know, what do you think about the show? Do you have any questions about putting yourself out there and growing your business? This is a show that I started thinking about in and sort of creating in November of last year, but actually only brought to air in May this year to support small business owners across Australia, including micro businesses, solopreneurs, anyone who's exploring the gig economy even. So understanding that success does depend on visibility, but you've got to do it for the right reasons and in the right way. Got to know how to show up and speak up and be recognized for the work you do. So as we wrap up, I am sending you good wishes and I hope you have a wonderful rest of your day. Let's have a listen now to You Can't Hurry Love by Phil Collins.

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1: National Radio News.
2: Good morning, I'm Laura Devoy. The federal government insists it's not watering down proposed changes to tax on discretionary trusts. There has been opposition to the proposed 30% tax, with the coalition calling for it to be scrapped. But Labor has announced changes since the plan was announced, and the Greens have accused the government of watering down the reforms. Assistant Treasurer Daniel Molino told the ABC the proposed changes have been discussed for decades.
3: If we go back to major reviews in the 1970s and all the way through the Howard government, the Henry review, even the Abbott government's review, these changes to trust taxation have been called for. These are really important changes. I would say to the opposition and to the Greens, they should engage with these much needed and fair reforms.
2: Ukraine's president has accused Russia of targeting energy facilities after US President Donald Trump announced an energy ceasefire. Volodymyr Zelensky says Moscow launched more than 200 strikes on Ukrainian electricity generation and transmission facilities in the past week. He says strikes on a power plant in Kharkiv and energy facilities in Kyiv came hours after Mr. Trump claimed both parties had agreed to a so-called energy ceasefire. Mr. Zelensky said he was unaware of any deal but was willing to support a ceasefire if Russia was also. The South Australian government is encouraging residents to remain up to date with the bird flu response. A community forum is being held in South Adelaide tonight. There'll be expert presentations on the disease and on public health advice and safety. Acting Chief Veterinary Officer for the Department of Primary Industries and Regions, SA, Dr. Frances Walters, spoke to National Radio News about one aspect of the forum.
4: We have a representative from SA Health who talks to the public health side of things and about how the disease can infect humans, but that the risk is low and how to make sure that that risk remains low.
2: The state's recorded more than 300 confirmed H5 bird flu events. It hasn't been detected in poultry, nor has it become established in any part of Australia. New research shows bushfire smoke is affecting urban air quality in Queensland more severely than previously thought. Shannon Kirkwood reports.
5: A study led by the Queensland University of Technology has used a machine learning model to quantify how bushfire smoke influences air quality in Queensland cities. The Black Summer fires of 2019-2020 were identified as a period of particularly intense smoke impacts. The study found bushfire emissions can interact with local urban emissions, which means bushfire smoke can worsen air quality even when blazes are a long way from the city. Researchers say the highest pollution levels occurred when intense bushfire plumes reached urban areas within 12 hours of being emitted.
2: And iconic band Powderfinger has announced an 18-stadium show tour in Sydney, Melbourne, Brisbane, Adelaide, Perth and Cairns. It'll kick off in September next year. Turning to sport, in cricket, a dominant display by Australia's women's team to defeat Bangladesh by 9 wickets in their second one-day international. Bangladesh batted first and scored 220. Sabana Mostery top scored with 118. Australian opener Georgia Vohl responded with an unbeaten 131 off 97 deliveries, while Phoebe Litchfield scored 70 off 51. The third match will be played on Wednesday. And in Formula One, Max Verstappen has won the Singapore Grand Prix ahead of Charles Leclerc and Kimi Antonelli. Australian Oscar Piastri finished fifth.
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6: Freedom and equality are political principles determined not by a transcendental authority before which all humans qua humans are equal, nor by a general human fate like death. Rather, they are intrinsically worldly principles which grow up directly from the coming together, the twofold aims of liberation from oppression and the founding of a new political space of freedom and equality.
7: That's Peg Birmingham, and this is Alternative Radio. I'm David Barsamyan. This edition of AR features Peg Birmingham on freedom and equality. Freedom and equality are foundations of democratic societies. Article 1 of the Universal Declaration of Human Rights, passed by the United Nations in 1948, is a milestone document that establishes that, quote, all human beings are born free and equal in dignity and rights, unquote. Yet despite the lofty aims of the UN Declaration, much of the world is not achieving those goals. Just look around. As Orwell once said, what is right in front of your nose is sometimes the most difficult thing to see. Freedom and equality are under sustained attack by the rich and powerful. This is particularly noticeable in the United States, where the regime in Washington, aided by its mega corporate allies, are undermining freedom and equality. Our guest today is Peg Birmingham. She's professor of philosophy at DePaul University. She's a leading specialist on Hannah Arendt. She spoke at the Hannah Arendt Center at Bard College in Annandale-on-Hudson in New York. And now, Peg Birmingham.
6: So I want to begin by considering the issue of the secular, or what Hannah Arendt calls secularization, and why this raises the problematic of authority in the constituting of a new political space, particularly the problematic of authority in the revolutionary constitution of a new political space, which has as its aims the liberation from oppression and the founding of a new political space of freedom and equality. What kind of authority, if any, is at work in this new beginning, this new constitution of a political space? And here I will confine my remarks to Arendt's thoughts on the revolutionary founding of the U.S. Constitution. And in conclusion, I want to turn to what Arendt finds most problematic in the U.S. Constitution, namely, how does it endure? And I submit that in our present political moment, the urgent problematic Arendt points to is not the authority of the beginning, but the endurance of this beginning and its political institutions. Arendt turns to Machiavelli's problematic in the U.S. Constitution, namely, how does it endure? And I submit that in our present political moment, the urgent problematic Arendt points to is not the authority of the beginning, but the

Machiavelli was the first to visualize the rise of a purely secular realm whose laws and principles of action were independent of the teachings of the gospel, of the church in particular, and of moral standards transcending the sphere of human affairs in general. It was for this reason that he insisted that people who enter politics should first learn how not to be good, that is, how not to act according to Christian precepts. Arendt agrees entirely with Machiavelli's claim that modern revolutions require a break with Christianity and more generally with absolutes, theological or otherwise. She points out that despite the not infrequent claim that all modern revolutions are essentially Christian in origin, the early Christian sects, with their stress on the equality of souls before God, its open contempt for all public powers, and its promise of a kingdom in heaven, were not forerunners of either modern revolutions or secularization. She points out that Luther's Reformation never intended to found a new secular order, but rather to liberate a truly Christian life from the secular realm. The point here for Arendt, following Machiavelli, is that modern revolutions are inherently secular in liberating the political from any absolute foundation. Indeed, she goes on to claim secularization itself, and not the contents of Christian teachings, constitute the origin of revolution. To put a fine point on it, for Arendt, secularization is the condition of modern revolutions, establishing, as she puts it, a secular realm with a dignity of its own. And by the secular, she means politically, secularism means no more than religious creeds and institutions have no publicly binding authority, and that conversely, political life has no religious sanction. Losing its foundation in the theological, the secular political realm gains its dignity, but loses its claim to an absolute authority. Recently, Samuel Moyne focuses on Arendt's observation in On Revolution that it was easier for religion to leave politics than for politics to leave religion. And Moyne follows this to claim that Arendt never concedes the loss of an absolute. One cannot fail to register her, Arendt's, insistence that even such politics, self-contained and post-metaphysical, must have continuing recourse to an absolute, of the kind that metaphysics in the form of religion provided more plausibly and effortlessly than revolution could easily succeed in doing. Moyne goes on to argue that while Arendt claims that this continuous recourse to an absolute not need to be religion, nevertheless, she never gives up her claim that politics needs some kind of absolute authority to establish the legitimacy of political power and the legality of positive laws. However, when Arendt argues that it's easier for religion to leave politics than for politics to leave religion, she's pointing to the immense difficulty of finding a secular, worldly source of authority not rooted in the transcendent. Arendt argues that the betrayal of the revolution occurred when the revolutionaries attempted to reinstall an absolute authority as the foundation of worldly political affairs. She claims that this abandonment of the secular takes two different forms, either by falling into the infinite and absolute stream of history, or into the absolute sovereignty of the nation state.
To briefly take up the first,

0: Arendt argues that the revolutionary concept of the political was abandoned when such revolutionaries, such as Robespierre, viewed themselves as part of a historical undertow that swept everything in its midst, including its own children. It devours its own children. As she puts it, history became the new absolute in human affairs. The second betrayal was to establish the nation state as sovereign and absolute authority. Arendt could not be more straightforward in her assessment of the destructive role the nation state has played in reestablishing an absolute foundation to the political. As she points out, European absolutism, in theory and praxis, the existence of an absolute sovereign whose will is the source of both power and law, was a relatively new phenomenon. It had been the first and most conspicuous consequence of what we call secularization, namely the emancipation of the secular power from the authority of the church. Secularization, then, for her, is, just to repeat, emancipation of secular power from the authority of the church. Again, this emancipation is the condition for modern revolutions. The betrayal of this secularized emancipation is to reintroduce the absolute back into politics, either in the form of history or the sovereign nation state, and often those two accompany each other. Now, I want to pause for a moment and consider the important distinction Arendt is making between secularization on the one hand and secularism on the other, as I think it addresses recent critiques of the secular and the accompanying call for a post-secular politics. Now, what Arendt claims is that secularism not only rejects any form of the absolute in politics, it never denies the importance of religion. As she points out, this would be an impossibility. As she writes in her Denktagebuch, secularization, which never denied religious content, this is an impossibility, but rather posed the ancient problem of earthly immortality anew. So again, she's not denying the importance of religion in human affairs, but only claiming that with secularization, religion has no publicly binding authority and political life has no religious sanction. Now, having claimed that absolute authority has no place in politics, understood as a space of freedom and equality, the question can be raised, does Arendt claim any source of authority for the constitution of these revolutionary public political spaces, even if they're not absolute? In other words, is she able to provide any help in thinking a worldly non-absolute authority? And further, would she want to? Would she want to provide such help? Would she want authority in the realm of politics? Now, to answer this question, I want to turn briefly to her essay, What is Authority?, wherein she claims that the notion of political authority is entirely Roman. Only the Romans had a concept of authority that was taken directly from the political, worldly experience, namely the founding of Rome. The Greeks, by contrast, take their notion of authority from the non-political experience of the parent-child and the teacher-student relation, both of which for her cannot serve as models of political authority, and indeed produce disastrous consequences if imported into the political. In the political realm, we deal always with adults who are past the age of education, properly speaking, and politics, or the right to participate in the management of public affairs, begins precisely where education has come to an end. And indeed, she goes on to point out that whenever the model of education is superimposed on politics, those who pretend to educate are really wanting to dominate. Now, it seems to me that this is consistent with her claim at the end of the Eichmann trial that politics is not the nursery, and we do not obey the laws like children obey their parents. We enter politics as adults and as equals, whose relationship with one another is not one of command and obedience. By contrast, as just mentioned, for her, the Roman notion of authority is drawn from the political experience of the founding of Rome and the sacredness this foundation has, which remains binding for all future generations. Indeed, the absolute authority of this founding through time is achieved through the unbroken tradition which ties back, and there she uses the Latin religare, the tying back from which we get religion or religious. This unbroken tradition ties every new generation back to the sacred beginning. Thus, the force of the unbroken tradition is essential to continue the authority of the sacredness of the beginning. Strikingly, she points out that the Roman notion of authority does not have its foundation in religion. Certainly, she points out that gods were present, Janus, the god of beginning, and Hector, the god of remembrance. But the sacredness is not due to the divine, but the political experience of founding a new city to which every generation is tied back. That's the notion there of religion. Authority, insofar as it's based on tradition, is of Roman political origin and was monopolized by the church only when it became the political as well as the spiritual heir of the Roman Empire. So I want to emphasize that it's the break in tradition which for Arendt characterizes the modern age, and not the loss of the belief in the divine that fractures the Roman triangle or trinity of authority, religion, and tradition, and causes the loss of political authority. She points out that there have been many attempts to save it. Luther, for example, questions temporal authority, but wants to leave secure tradition and religion. Hobbes desires to lose tradition while leaving intact authority and religion in the figure of Leviathan as the mortal god. And the humanists want to give up religion and authority, yet still want to claim an unbroken tradition which in itself would hold some kind of authority. She is unwavering in her claim that the break in tradition is irrevocable. And further, she does not lament this loss of authority that occurs in its wake. And there we could even think of the collection of, early collection of hers, titled Between the Past and the Future. And that notion of a gap, of standing in the gap between the past and the future, which is the break in tradition. I think I counted at least 6 or 7 essays where Arendt returns in one way or another to a reading of this gap, this break between the past and the future. And she really is saying that's where all of us today stand, both in acting and thinking and in judging. This is the gap of all three activities. Just to repeat, the break in tradition for Arendt is irrevocable, and she does not lament the loss. For her, the falling apart of the Trinity is liberating. Notably, at the conclusion of her essay on authority, she does not defend the notion or argue that we need a new version of it. Indeed, and this follows from the beginning of the essay, she points out without much fuss at all that when asking the question of authority, we must simply ask, what was authority? And she concludes the essay on a celebratory note. History, tradition, now a rubble heap at our feet, allows for a new relation, fresh eyes to the past. The loss of religious belief opens up the possibility of a new form of faith. And the loss of authority allows for confronting anew, without the religious trust in a sacred beginning, and without the protection of traditional and therefore self-evident standards of behavior, by the elementary problems of living, of human living together. So with the loss of authority, we can finally be confronted without religious trust, without falling back on some standards of behavior, but we can confront together the elementary problems of human living together. And I'm going to return to this in the conclusion of my remarks. Although Arendt is unwavering in her claim that with the break in tradition, we have lost all ties to an authoritative foundation to new constitutional foundings, nevertheless, it seems to me, she does not leave us entirely bereft of finding a source of legitimacy to power and the legality of positive laws. And she finds this source of legitimacy in the revolutionary action itself, which, as I said earlier, the twofold aims of liberation from oppression and the founding of a new political space of freedom and equality. She writes, "Freedom and equality are political principles determined not by a transcendental authority before which all humans qua humans are equal, nor by a general human fate like death, which one day takes all men equally from the world. Rather, they are intrinsically worldly principles which grow up directly from the coming together. The authority of the Constitution, its elementary, objective, worldly character, as Arendt puts it, is given in these constituting principles immanent to action itself. Again, there is no transcendental source of these principles. They are inherent to acting for the sake of freedom and equality, and they last only insofar as the action continues. These principles provide direction and orientation, but they do not tell us what to do." And here I think Ronald Dworkin's distinction between a principle and its enactment is helpful here, and I think it follows Arendt very closely. He gives the example of telling his children to act fairly. Fairly is the principle, but it does not tell them what to do. It only tells them to act in a fair manner. The latter needs to be worked out, and there will certainly be different conceptions of fairness that are up for debate and argument in the household. So too with the principles of freedom and equality. Again, they map out a direction, but they do not tell us specifically what it is we should be doing. We do not obey these principles. We act for their sake. And moreover, these principles are historical principles. We might call them historical universals, insofar as they claim universality, but always conditioned historically. Thus, when we speak of the authority of the Supreme Court decisions, it seems to me that from an Arendtian perspective, we are not talking about the authority of the actual decisions. For instance, the conception of equality in the Plessy case that established the principle of separate but equal, and the explicit overturning of this concept of equality in Brown. The decision can be and was politically debated, argued, and overturned. We could say that another example would be Roe v. Wade and its overturning. And in our present moment, the vigorous political response to overturning the overturning. The authority of the court resides not in the specific decisions. It resides only in the principles that animate these decisions. And it seems to me that the loss of the authority of this judicial institution, which is also a political institution, will occur if it's perceived as abandoning altogether the principle of equality or freedom. To summarize then, insofar as the U.S. Constitution emerges out of revolutionary acting together for the sake of freedom and equality, we do not need to look for a transcendent source of authority for the legitimacy of power or the legality of our positive laws. These inaugural principles are immanent to the constituting itself. As Arendt points out, the beginning of action, the arche, the principle, carries its principle with it, and therefore the legitimacy of power and the law, which these principles are immanent to it. And the beginning with its inaugural principles must be carried on by those who come after, also beginners, who in the carrying on will begin anew. This is, I think, something that's missed in her analysis of action in the human condition. And that is that action is not only the capacity for beginning something new, but it must be inseparable from the bearing of the beginning, of carrying the beginning forward. She says, if that doesn't happen, if we just have a new beginning, a new principle, an RK or a rule, if that becomes separated from the bearing of it, of carrying it forward, this is the moment of political sovereignty. Because what we get then is that the beginning becomes the rule, and it's being carried forward, but it's not. Those of us who come after are simply obeying the rule. So that's where we get the notion of sovereignty, is once the beginning and the bearing of the beginning become separate. And that's why I wanted to stress here that the beginning must be carried on by those who come after. And insofar as those who come after are also beginners, this carrying on will be itself a new beginning. So it will not be static. It won't be just carrying on the status quo, and I'm going to come back to that in a moment. So Arendt is not calling for a return to some sacred and inviolable beginning or origin to which we are tied back to, allowing for something like the U.S. Constitution being a sacred document or giving rise to some civil religion. I think this is what the original constitutionalists claim with their idea of original intent. Somehow we could be tied back to this. Instead, for Arendt, these principles of freedom and equality constitute the living spirit of the Constitution, which will endure only so long as there are citizens who are willing to carry on these principles and bear their burden. Now, before reflecting further on the problem of the endurance of these founding principles, I want to return to Arendt's insistence that in a democratically constituted political space, citizens do not obey the law, but give their consent to it. Indeed, it was the mutual consent that established the U.S. Republic. We hold these truths to be self-evident. And I think here she's pointing to we hold these principles to be self-evident for us. Now, in her essay on civil disobedience, Arendt claims that this mutual consent requires the political duty to dissent, to not support the laws when they are viewed as unjust. And what I'd like to suggest is that for Arendt, then, citizens are the authorities on whether the laws are just or unjust. Moreover, she points out the newcomer, by virtue of being welcomed into the community, gives its tacit consent to it. She calls this the universalis consensus that marks the citizen's relation to the law. However, at just this point in the essay on civil disobedience, she pauses. And the pause is significant. She pauses to consider the status of those who were not part of the constituting of the new political space with its mutual promising and consent. She points to those held in chattel slavery who were explicitly excluded from the constituting and who certainly did not give their consent to such an exclusion. In fact, Arendt points out that even with the 13th and 14th Amendments to the Constitution, due process under the law, except for criminals, and this is a significant exception, and the recognition of equal citizenship to all born on U.S. soil, nevertheless, she points out, even with these two amendments, systematic racism continues in the United States, raising the question of whether a radical new beginning to the U.S. Constitution is necessary, more than simply a carrying on of the beginning. Inspired by Arendt, I want to raise this question. Will the founding principles endure only by a radical new beginning, a new constituting or founding of a political space of freedom and equality, and the new political institutions emerging from this? And this is, I think, what she suggests in this pause, where she asks really the question, will amendments to the Constitution be enough? Or does there have to be a new beginning? Does something else have to happen? A new constituting? And I want to emphasize here that there's nothing contradictory between new beginnings and the endurance of the principles of equality and freedom. Indeed, their endurance may very well lie in new beginnings and new political institutions. While Arendt is often viewed as an uncritical celebrant of the U.S. Constitution, it is precisely the endurance of these principles that so worries Arendt as she examines the American Revolution. And surprisingly for a thinker who is often read as dismissing the passions from the political, specifically criticizing the French Revolution for including the sentiment of pity, Arendt is worried when she turns to the American Revolution by the lack of passion in the constitution of U.S. political space. She writes of the American revolutionaries, they found it easy to think of passions in terms of desire and to banish it from any connotation of its original meaning, which is pratine, to suffer and to endure. This lack of experience gives their theories, even if they are sound, an air of light-mindedness, a certain weightlessness, which will put into jeopardy their durability. For humanly speaking, it is endurance which enables man to create durability and continuity. She suggests here that the endurance of these principles require more than sound theories guided by reason. Their endurance requires they are animated by political affects or passions. Now, I want to suggest that Arendt's concluding remarks to a lecture course given in 1954 at UC Berkeley gives us insight to how she might be thinking these political affects. And I stress here political affects. There are other affects and sentiments for her that are not political. But what are the political affects that the American revolutionaries were too light-minded in simply dismissing from their considerations in the Constitution? The 1954 lecture ends with a reflection on the contemporary state of politics. She points out the modern growth of worldlessness, the withering away of everything between us, can also be described as the spread of the desert. By the desert, she means the space between, another name for the interessa of the public space. The space between us has become withered in the way plants wither in the scorching summer heat, becoming dry and shrunken. The desert, she claims, is another name for the nihilism of our present age, with its accompanying cynicism and gullibility, in which people believe both in nothing and at the same time are willing to believe in anything. The urgent political task, she claims, is to transform the desert and this sense of nihilism, cynicism, gullibility into a world through the conjoined faculties of passion and action. In these concluding remarks to the 1954 lecture, Arendt defines passion as the faculty of suffering and with it the virtue of endurance, which she claims is the most easily lost. By suffering, she means to endure or undergo the passion rather than dismissing it. The political affects, the passions, are most easily lost, yet nonetheless more fundamental, she claims, than action, insofar as only those who can endure the passion of living under desert conditions can be trusted to summon up in themselves the courage that lies at the root of action, of becoming an active being. Now, just to say something about these political affects, for Arendt, political affects are world-disclosing in the sense that their reality is measured not in the force, the passion, with which the passion affects the soul, but rather by the amount of reality the passion transmits to it. So, for instance, she says that fear and hope are not properly political affects, because fear causes us to shrink back from the world, and hope causes us to jump over it. Anger, she says, is the properly political affect. Now, political affects have for her two further characteristics: openness to others and the disclosure of the fundamental plurality that marks our being in the world with others. Now, in her Berkeley lecture, she explicitly mentions courage, but it is not alone in her list of the world-disclosing political affects, among which can also be counted anger, gratitude, lamentation, and joy, as well as the horror and shame at what has happened and what human beings are capable of doing. It seems to me, then, that these are the affects which can counter the pervasive cynicism and gullibility of our present moment. And I submit that these are the political affects animating what Arendt more generally calls love of the world. Far removed from patriotism rooted in the love of the nation and a unified notion of the people. And as Arendt points out, set the world on fire, and I add, continues to do so. Instead, it's what Montesquieu calls the love of equality, the love of virtue, that characterizes the spirit of the laws in a democracy, in distinction to the monarchy's love of honor or the fear that animates tyranny. Returning one final time to Arendt's essay, What is Authority? And thinking about what has happened to authority in the thought of Hannah Arendt, I want to submit that Arendt offers something like a secularized trinity, no longer Roman and no longer rooted in any kind of authority, certainly not authoritative origins. As I noted above, at the conclusion of the essay, she claims that the loss of tradition opens up for the first time a relation to the past, many pasts. The loss of religion opens up the possibility of a new form of faith, and the loss of authority allows for confronting the elementary problems of inhabiting the earth and world together. What I'm trying to suggest is that this secularized trinity may be a way that we can think of a way of being together politically, to say it rather simply. Now, Arendt understands our relation to the past as that of reconciliation. Our relationship to the past is one of facing up to the shock of reality of what has happened and actively bearing its burden. Further, the loss of belief opens up the possibility of a new form of faith, no longer tied to a sacred origin, but instead a tying together in what Arendt calls a new form of solidarity that bears the burden of the past and acts in concert for the sake of new beginnings. This is a faith in one another and in this world, not the world to come or a world beyond, but this world with all its horrors, but also its joy in acting in concert together and in gratitude for this time on earth. And finally, the loss of authority opens up our capacity for critical judgment, animated by the inaugural principles of freedom and equality, to confront anew the problems of inhabiting the world and earth together. So I'm suggesting that this secularized trinity of reconciliation, solidarity, and critical judgment might be a way that we could think of, again, not a source of authority, but a way of reanimating the spirit of the laws, the principles of freedom and equality that are the only source of legitimacy for the U.S. Constitution. These animate the living spirit of freedom and equality. Now, in her essay on the crisis of education, Arendt asked the question of whether we love our children enough to educate them to take responsibility for the world. Echoing this question and rephrasing it to address the problem of constitutional authority in a secular age, I submit that the Arendtian question might be, do we love the principles of freedom and equality enough to bear the burden of ensuring their continued endurance in animating political and legal institutions constituted by them, and which may very well include the courage of new beginnings and new political and juridical institutions to ensure this endurance. Thank you.
1: Thank you so much. And when I first started reading Arendt, I thought she was very pessimistic about things. But the second time around, I saw these very hopeful passages that the conclusion of your talk especially brings out very, very beautifully. But there is one thing that I've always struggled with every time I read Arendt, and I think she also acknowledges it. It is the material realities of the world. Arendt tries to differentiate between consumerism, excess consumption and private property in the human condition, but I still don't find that acknowledgement, at least not enough. And I'm wondering if the secularized Trinity that you propose, if there's something within there that also responds to the forms of neo-capitalism that we all suffer from.
0: So let's just stay with On Revolution. She begins by saying that the tremendous insight of Marx, and she's utterly favorable, as well as Adam Smith, is that poverty is not a natural phenomenon. It's politically produced. And therefore, it can be politically addressed. And then you turn the page, and there she is saying, you know, poverty, you know, this is a concern with private bodily needs, and poverty should have been kept away out of the streets of Paris. And you think, what is going on? So I think if you look at all of the essays in which she talks about revolution, let's just stay with that. I think Arendt says two different things. I think on the one hand, she wants a strict distinction. On the other, what she really wants, and this is in her interviews on revolution and politics, is that she wants the political to regulate the economic, but not that there can be a strict separation between the political and the economic. And then just to answer, and this is for me the thread of the book, I think her most important work is The Origins of Totalitarianism, particularly the chapter on imperialism. So there she's immensely concerned with capitalism, the production of superfluousness, the expropriation of the peasantry from the land, which she says is the beginning of the modern age, and the production of superfluousness, which she says it was the capitalist imperial project that at its heart was the production of superfluousness, and the driving engine is racism. She said that became the perfect superfluousness, her words, the perfect superfluousness of the death camps. I think the human condition has to be reread from her analysis of imperialism. I don't think that she dismisses materiality from the Vita Activa, and I think she does not dismiss labor and work from having a shared political concern with political action. But she's not consistent. She's not. We have to admit that. I think in some ways, particularly in On Revolution, and in On Revolution, she's either on the balcony with Robespierre or she's on the street with the actors, and she cannot decide where she wants to be. That's my reading of Hannah Arendt in On Revolution. She doesn't know where to take her place.
2: And so I was just wondering how you think about glory and dignity in relation to this trinity of reconciliation, solidarity, and critical judgment, and how that is distinguished from pity. Because for Arendt, pity, in the end, separates us. There's the pitier and the pitiable, whereas in the ideas of solidarity, there has to be all of us.
0: Yeah.
2: And I'm wondering how that fits with your...
0: That's why I wanted it. It was far too brief, far too sketchy. But that's why I wanted to say a little bit about what she means by a political affect or a world-disclosing affect, which I think is what she's pointing to when she says that there has to be, to transform the desert into a world, there has to be the conjoined faculties of passion and action. And so pity is a sentiment of the self. So Rousseau and Emile says that Emile has to learn pity because in pity, it contributes to a sense of independence. Like I look at the person begging on the street and Emile says, I'm very happy with my state. At least I'm not begging for food. So pity is all a self-sentiment. The force of the passion is reveals something about, affects the self. Whereas a world-disclosing affect, like anger, and she actually says compassion to be political needs to be transformed into anger. Compassion is always singular. She's using, as distinct from pity, the world disclosing political affects, and I think that's a totality. Politics for her is worldly. And that goes back to the citation from the Denktagebuch that secularization does not deny the importance of religion, but we have to repose the Greek notion of earthly immortality. Just briefly, what I'm suggesting is that what she says in The Human Condition about the Greek notion of immortality, Achilles is the exemplary figure. It's the heroic action, it's usually military, and it is individual. And the deeds of the individual, like Achilles, are then remembered through the ages. So there, the Greek notion of immortality is concerned with endurance. How does the polis endure from one generation to another? But the endurance is heroic deeds and words that shine through the ages. She is rethinking glory not as individual, and not specifically even the endurance of the polis, but how does the earth and world, which now stand under the threat of total annihilation, she ends Human Condition with the threat of nuclear weapons. And it's like she turns the page 5 years later and she opens with it. The earth and world now stand under total annihilation. As if it's a continuation in my I think On Revolution is the sequel to The Human Condition. And that what she's asking, and The Human Condition is not a celebration of the Greeks. It is a damning critical analysis of the modern age. And what happens to the vita activa in the modern age? What happens to the fecundity of life? What happens to the care and concern for the durability of worlds? It's gone. She's looking at modern revolutions to see what resources they could offer us for responding to living under the threat of total annihilation. So it's not just new beginnings, but it's also endurance of not only these principles of freedom and equality, but in a larger sense, the endurance of a plurality of worlds on a common earth. So I think that just briefly then, her notion of glory moves from individual heroic deeds and words. She never says political immortality. And that got me thinking. Because I think that she expands the Greek notion to include the political, the consideration, how are the world, and that has to be said in plural, the plurality of worlds, how is life in a plurality of worlds on a common earth going to endure under the threat of total annihilation, which since 1963 we can now include climate annihilation, climate catastrophe. So her notion of glory, in my view, begins with this notion of a new form of solidarity animated by these, what I'm calling these immortal affects, these worldly affects, and conjoined with political action, but also with rethinking the activity of labor and the activity of work. Because in The Human Condition, when she starts out by saying, what is the shared concern of the vita activa? What do each of these three activities together, what is their shared concern? Immortality. So labor is as concerned with immortality, which I think is the care and maintenance of our daily life. Work, which I think has the largest chapter, is on the durability of the world. And then action is for the sake of new beginnings. And remember what she says. New beginnings are to save the world from ruination. She's not really talking about new beginnings as such. New beginnings save the world from ruination. the power of action saves us from ruin. So I don't know if that answers your question, but that's the direction I would go in. And I don't think it's just human dignity in her there. It may be, but it's the dignity of a plurality of worlds on a common earth. And that's why I think she wants to broaden that to earthly immortality and not specifically political immortality. Thank you. Thank you.
3: 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I'm David Barsamyan. 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
6: Good morning, I'm Laura Devoy. New data shows 3 in 4 households that rely on JobSeeker are living in poverty. Brock Anderson reports.
7: The Australian Council of Social Services' latest poverty report shows half of all people in households relying mainly on income support were living in poverty in 22-23. That's almost 2 million people. The data was released to coincide with Anti-Poverty Week. It shows people in households relying on JobSeeker had incomes averaging $331 a week below the poverty line. ACOS is calling on the federal government to lift the lowest income support payments to at least 61% of the minimum wage, and to introduce and improve supplements to cover essential costs.
6: The majority of young carers say their caring role has meant they've missed out on some of their childhood. Shannon Kirkwood has the details.
8: Early data from the Carers Wellbeing Survey has offered an insight into the impact caring is having on young people. The annual survey has found 65% of respondents felt their caring responsibilities saw them miss out on aspects of their childhood. While there was a rise in the number of young carers who said they fell behind in their education because of their caring role, and half reported they were unable to work as much as they would like to. CEO of Carers Australia, Joanna Cave, says the findings show why greater support and recognition for young carers is crucial. There are almost 400,000 young carers in Australia.
6: The New South Wales government says proposed changes to lobbying integrity reforms will strengthen transparency, reduce corruption risks, and protect the public interest. The government has today announced the state's Electoral Commission will be established as a lobbying regulator. Post-separation employment restrictions will be imposed for certain government public service roles, and ministerial diary disclosures will be enhanced. Labor says the reforms will strengthen oversight, transparency, and integrity while ensuring easy engagement with government. Another flash flood has hit Nepal. Villagers were yesterday urged to move to higher ground after water swept away several houses and bridges and also affected a hydropower project in central Nepal. It's believed a dry landslide blocked a river, which led to downstream flooding. There were no immediate reports of casualties. In the UK, the Yorkshire Wildlife Park says a tiger which fatally mauled a man won't be euthanised. The individual entered the tiger's enclosure on the weekend and was fatally wounded. The zoo was closed yesterday in response to the incident. It's reassured the public the tiger won't be put down and is safe and well. And Gardening Gear is the outfit of choice this morning for a group of Canberrans. The Great Bulb Dig is about to get underway, a finale of the Floriade Festival in the nation's capital. Organisers say the community-driven tradition is a memorable way to officially farewell another season of spectacular blooms. Turning to sport, in Supercars, Anton Di Pasquale says he's devastated after he ran out of fuel while in the lead on the last lap of the Bathurst 1000. It's the second time Team 18 has underfueled its cars at Mount Panorama. Brody Kostecki passed car 18 to take the win alongside co-driver Todd Hazelwood, while Will Brown and Scott Pye finished second and Zach Bates and Aaron Seaton third. Di Pasquale spoke to Channel 7 after the race.
5: I don't know how to put in words, but obviously I'm very disappointed. We had a really good day, so... And, yeah, the checkered flag was, you know, 6Ks away, so really disappointing. Our car was amazing at the back end of the race where we wanted it. Everything went our way and until it didn't.
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Hello, you're listening to 2XXFM 98.3, Canberra's People Powered Radio. We're broadcasting from our nation's capital on the lands of the Ngunnawal people as the traditional custodians of the ACT and surrounding region. We also recognise other people and families with connection to the lands of the ACT region. So hello and welcome to Feminist Money with me, Kate, on the show where women, money and power combine. Our focus is on money, and we want to ensure that 50% of the population has more equal access to money and also the power and freedom of choice that only money can bring. And today's conversation is focused on International Women's Day, featuring the newly announced theme by UN Women Australia. It's hot off the press, and we're also going to be suggesting a few women in Canberra who you might want to hear from if you're locking in your next event plan. If you don't believe your gender should determine the money in your pocket, you're in the right place. Welcome to the Feminist Money Show. Have you seen the mince pies in your local shops? They start earlier every year, even in October, when Halloween pumpkins are still sitting, hopefully, on porches or in supermarkets. Mariah Carey hasn't even defrosted yet for her annual All I Want for Christmas residual payments. And the shops haven't started their annual What If We Put Glitter on Everything Christmas panic. And yet here we are. We're already talking about International Women's Day because the theme has been announced for next year in Australia. Well, to be fair, it's kind of like the feminist version of Christmas. It arrives in March, though, and everyone pretends they've been preparing for it all year. And instead of gifts, we get a fresh batch of statistics reminding us that women are still doing most of the work. So at least they're locking in the theme early, because gender equality is a major holiday and it takes around 6 months to emotionally brace for it, including the depressing stats. So UN Women Australia has announced the official theme, and this is for 2027 in March, and it's more of a question. It feels less like a slogan this year. And it feels more like the collective exhale of every woman, because the theme is, how much longer? I'll let that sit with you. But for me, that theme, how much longer, that actually sparks some wider questions, including, how much longer will gender equality be something we discuss rather than something we actually deliver on? How much longer will progress be something we squint at like it's a distant shape in the distance, but it might just be a mirage dressed up with some carefully worded talking points? And how much longer will women be asked to wait politely as though equality is a brunch booking that keeps being pushed back because the table's not quite ready yet as we see more men skip that queue? Because let's be frank, we celebrate this day, it's International Women's Day, yay, a day just for us. But this theme actually feels more like a rallying cry that we actually need right now. So for this story, I'm going to be drawing on reporting by Women's Agenda on the theme as it was announced. Because in that Women's Agenda theme, they announced some global data driving the sentiment of the theme. And I warn you, it's not great. According to UN Women and UN and the UN's DESA Gender Snapshot of 2026, not a single global gender equality target is on track to be met by 2030. In the last 2 years, one in three institutions that was built to protect women's rights has been stripped of power and funding for gender equality initiatives. And that funding has dropped to its lowest level since 2021. It's the kind of progress that feels like trying to walk up an escalator. That escalator is not only going in the wrong direction, but it feels like someone at the top is actively calling out, "Have you tried smiling more?" Because that's what it feels like on listening to this data. So we're in Australia. Let's zoom in on Australia and our data. The picture is actually only marginally less grim. Yes, we've cracked the top 10 in the NAP funding has dropped to its lowest level since 2021. It's the kind of progress that feels like trying to walk up an escalator. That escalator is not only going in the wrong direction, but it feels like someone at the top is actively calling out, "Have you tried smiling more?" Because that's what it feels like on listening to this data. So we're in Australia.

this is that women effectively are working 48 extra days into the new financial year just to catch up to men's pay. 48 days isn't a gap. That's a bonus 2 months of work that we never signed up for. And more so when you think about the fact that women are picking up more of those unpaid morning and evening shifts of unpaid household work and caring duties. So when UN Women Australia asks, how much longer? It actually feels more like the exasperation before we start to get real mad. It's the kind of question you ask when you've been standing at a bus stop for so long, you start to wonder, not only is the bus ever scheduled to turn up at all, but you consider rallying the other passengers to take down the bus company there and then. So I want to talk about the question in the context of money, because money is power, and it's the quiet power that sits alongside most of our decision-making. It's the architecture of our lives. It shapes everything from who gets to have a rest, from who gets to retire without fear. Because actually, this architect has got things very wrong. Because truly, how much longer will women earn less for doing more? How much longer will the most valuable work in our society, the raising of the next generation, the caring for the aged parents who have worked their lives to put money into the system? We literally hold families together. How much longer will all of that be unpaid, invisible, and economically punished? I'll give you an example. We pay women nothing to have the babies that we rely on to drive our future workforce and our future taxpayers. And instead of paying those women to care for and raise the very babies who rely on them, we funnel billions into their care, but we don't give it to the women or the families who actually do the work. We funnel it into childcare subsidies that directly go into large centres whose workforce is almost entirely women and whose wages do not reflect the skill, regulation, responsibility, and labour required of them. Instead, our subsidy props up profits for owners, not the women doing the work. It's like someone hand a sports trophy to the stadium's corporate owner while the athletes are still on the field covered in sweat and holding everything together. And I'll give you a second example for free. We tell women to save for retirement in a superannuation system that is all designed around a man's working life, uninterrupted, full-time, and linear. A system that punishes women for things like having children, for caring, for stepping out of paid work to keep society functioning. It's a system where women do more but retire with less, live longer, and face greater poverty. And it's the financial equivalent of being told to run a marathon while someone quietly ties your shoelaces together. So how much longer are we actually going to entertain this charade? Because it is. It's a charade. It's the performance of equality without substance. It's the performance of equality without the substance. It's the polite nod to progress that we talk about on International Women's Day, while we do precious little to fix the economic structures that actively make our lives worse. And I don't want my daughter to grow up and have to have this same conversation. I don't want her to inherit a world where she is paid less, expected to do more, and told to be patient while the government promises change and delivers mainly platitudes. I don't want her to enter a workforce where her unpaid labour is assumed, her paid labour is undervalued, and her retirement security is treated more like an optional extra than something we should absolutely plan for throughout her life. I don't want that for my daughter, for yours, or for the women in your life. So ideally, that theme, how much longer? Ideally, it's a line in the sand and a moment where we stop nodding politely and start asking why more than half the population is being held back by economic structures that were never designed with us in mind. Because in the words of UN Women Australia CEO Simone Clark, the test is not what people say on International Women's Day, but what they fund, change, and deliver. So while you enjoy your pumpkin spice latte this year and gear up for the more Christmas-themed cinnamon equivalent, let's make this International Women's Day one where we talk honestly about money, about the systems that are keeping women economically constrained, and about the reforms that are not just optional, but urgent. Because gender equality will never be achieved through inspirational quotes or morning teas where we go along with the frankly terrible corporate theme a lot of the time and do a cringe post for social media. Real change? That will only be achieved through structural change, economic justice, and a refusal to accept anything less or leave any woman behind. So the question, how much longer? The answer should be, not one more day than absolutely necessary. Time now for a song. It is a bit of indie folk from Melbourne artist Kook Joey with her track, Miracle.

0: That was Kook Joey with her track Miracle. You're listening to Feminist Money on 2XXFM 98.3, Canberra's People Powered Radio. So you know the theme for International Women's Day, you know my take on it, and hell, this might be the first year why I actually get up and speak for International Women's Day. Because how much longer should not be something we keep asking without solutions being in place, and have those solutions actively tied to money and power? Because it's like UN Women said, it's what you fund and it's what you actually then use that funding to take progress on. So if you are an organization who is looking for speakers for International Women's Day, I thought I would pay it forward and feature some of the women who have been on the Feminist Money Show. First up, it's MLA Laura Nuttall. In a world where young people typically aren't represented in parliaments that do tend to lean older than our population average, Laura is the first Gen Z MLA, and she leads the ACT Greens as their spokesperson on portfolios including women and young people. And that's what we're going to talk to Laura about, specifically on the financial pressures that people are facing right now when it comes to economic security for the women she represents. When you speak to young women, including students, early career professionals, and young mums, what are some financial pressures that come up the most in those conversations?
1: Housing is the biggest, followed by sort of cost of living, because if you think about it, if you're a student, you are either on youth allowance or working a part-time and to support yourself through uni. You have such limited resources. The gap between people's earnings, especially when they're students and when they're young, versus just the price of everything, but particularly housing, is, I think, for decision makers, many of whom are earning enough to be comfortable, you might know in theory that it's getting worse, but unless you've actually experienced it or spend your time around people experiencing it on a regular basis, it is hard to fathom just how stressful it is. I know before I was at MLA, back when I was a political staffer, I was trying to work out, I was doing 3 courses at uni, so, you know, 75% of a full-time load, and I was working maybe like part-time hours, sort of 2 to 3 days a week. And I was trying to work out why it felt like I was exhausted all the time, and I was skipping medical appointments and things like that. And then I looked at my rent versus my take-home paycheck every week and realized that, like, I was genuinely in rental duress. And I was like, oh, I think there is an assumption that people create the world to be survivable if you just do the right thing. And, you know, young people often grow up chatting to their parents for who, you know, you move out, you'll stay in student accommodation, you'll do your uni, and you might need to earn a bit of money on the side, but, you know, youth allowance will largely cover it. And that's just not the reality anymore. Other cost of living things too, right? Like, once a lot of your paycheck goes towards housing, you have less for everything else. And if you don't go to the GP, you don't catch something early, it becomes a massive hospital bill later down the track. For me, when I was sort of struggling to get an ADHD diagnosis and then medication, I felt like I wasn't nearly as productive and wasn't retaining nearly as much attention out of my uni degree as I wanted to be. One of the biggest things I hear from my friends right now is how hard it is to get a job. And this is coming from Canberra, where I think our employment rate is better on average than a lot of places. But, you know, I talk to a lot of people who recognize the privilege of still being able to stay at home if they have a good relationship with their parents and their parents have the means to support them. But then going, oh my gosh, how long am I going to be here before I finally find a job? And then from young mums, my gosh, I would dearly love to have a kid one day. Things are unfathomably expensive because often, again, a lot of your money goes to rent. No matter how you would like to raise your child, whether you would like to sort of put them through early childhood education and care, and or you want to be at home and have your young person with you and do a lot of that teaching yourself and really build those bonds, it's so hard either way, because having a kid is like incredibly expensive. For a lot of people too, they talk about the mental load and the fact that often the expectation is, or the way it sort of shakes out, is that women in relationships, I think there's more of a social expectation that they will be the ones to write the lists, understand, book all of the appointments. You know, as kids grow up, it's, you know, school pick up and drop off and, you know, making sure that medical appointments are regular. All of those things take time to prepare and they cost money. For a lot of women, we've grown up seeing our moms be the ones to take on that majority of the household work. This is the thing. We all recognize that this is an issue. And the very nature of the issue takes time away from our ability to get active about it, to talk to our parliamentarians and say, hey, this is my lived reality. You need to change the settings so that it is easier to get by, because I want to be an active participant in society. And I think that's something that needs to shift if we want true gender equality and just like a happier, more livable world.
0: If you could give one piece of feminist advice to women this year, what would it be?
1: Fight your instinct to clear plates after dinner. And it may sound like such a small thing, but so often we grew up in a world where it was the women that did it, and we learned by example, and we saw that it was a thing that needed to happen. And not everyone in our lives realizes immediately that it is a thing that needs to happen and that it takes work. And so just providing the space for other people to step up and recognize that this is a form of unpaid work that someone needs to do. And then hopefully for them, opening their eyes to all of the other little bits of unpaid work and whether or not they're getting done and by whom, before it becomes a habit and before our work becomes invisible, just give it a moment for everyone to understand that unpaid work is still work that needs to be done and that that should happen fairly.
0: Next, for the women who you may want to consider as speakers for International Women's Day, it's another brilliant local, Elizabeth Lee, MLA. She made history as the first Asian Australian to lead a major political party for any state or territory in Australia. And as someone who juggled work in the law with uni lecturing and teaching a number of gym classes across Canberra, she is amazing at getting stuff done. But what I really connected with Elizabeth on was her discussing her mix of motherhood alongside her high-profile career in ACT politics. As a new mum myself, I really value how you've spoken about and acknowledged mum guilt in the past, because it's already coming up for me and it's only been a few weeks. Are you seeing additional pressure on mums in the workplace at the moment, including when it comes to childcare availability and costs?
2: There's definitely a lot of pressure, and women do fall into that mum guilt trap quite a lot. And one of the things that I sort of started to tell myself early on is that you're going to feel the guilt no matter what decision you make. And it's not healthy. It's not helpful. And so to be kind to yourself. I was just talking to a very high career woman the other day, and she's also got a son who's about the same age as my second daughter. And, you know, she was sort of going, how do you juggle it all? It's so hard. And I said, I totally understand. And I said, I'll tell you right now, whatever you're doing awesome. I said, whatever you're doing great. And I remember, because my second child had gone through a few medical issues, nothing serious, but everything seemed to be on top of another. And I remember from week 5 to month 5, she would just scream unless I held her the whole time. And it was exhausting and all of those things. And I remember having a conversation with my partner once where, just in the throes of being so frustrated and tired, that I just went, you know, it'd be nice if you would say you're doing a good job. And he just sort of was like, but of course you're doing a good job. And I just went, no, but you know, it just would be nice to hear it. I just feel like I'm doing everything wrong. I can't settle her and I can't do anything. And he just was like, just taken aback. Like he sort of was like, I didn't realize that was a thing that, you know, that would be so valuable. And so I do try and say to it, especially like mums who are juggling with everything, is that whatever you're doing is great. It is really hard, and that, I don't know that feeling will ever go away, but also to just remember that you're doing a great job.

0: to round off our speakers, it's former Minister for Women, Marisa Patterson, MLA. Now, before you were elected in 2020, you had a career as an anthropologist that included being director for gambling research at the ANU. When it comes to your background, particularly in terms of being an anthropologist and having a research background, how has that shaped the way that you lead on women's issues today?
1: Yes, very much so. So I started my career very interested in how we understand sort of social problems or mental health problems, issues, and how we might address these things in a better way. And I ended up moving to the Northern Territory and got a job. I won a PhD scholarship to look at gambling, the impacts of gambling in remote Aboriginal communities. And that really started the trajectory of my career, where my research focus was either on Indigenous affairs policy or gambling research. And I really didn't know that much about gambling when I started my career, but it is something that I talk about daily with people in the community. It doesn't matter where I'm going. Inevitably, a discussion comes up with people about gambling. And it is just incredible to hear the stories and the impacts that gambling has in Australia. And it's such a stigmatized issue and such a hidden problem. Yet we know survey after survey tells us, you know, hundreds of thousands of Australians are impacted by this, and the impacts on families are just so significant and intergenerational as well. Often these things go relatively hidden until it's quite catastrophic, the impacts. So I've become a very passionate advocate for reform in the gambling space. And I think it's such a fraught issue in Australia. And we're seeing, you know, these gambling companies, the sort of real influx of sports betting. And I'm a strong advocate for banning of the gambling advertising. But what we're seeing with the advertising is a more and more of a shift to try to enter into new markets, like trying to get women to gamble as well. And I think that's highly problematic. They've definitely succeeded in attracting young men to gamble. We're seeing the prevalence rates of gambling harm in between 18 to 25 year old men is incredibly high. And I fundamentally believe that that's because the advertising has normalized gambling behavior. And now these betting companies are very much moving into the market to try to attract women to gamble as well. So I think there's significant work that needs to be done here. And I think we still need to do a lot of research work and a lot of policy work to reduce the harm and its impacts on families. And always hearing from more and more people with lived experience is so important, because those voices just are so rare and their stories are so impactful. So I think it's a substantial problem and something that I've grown very passionate about. And it's great to be in this position now to be able to create change. We're doing a huge amount of work with the clubs to reform things here, to encourage and support clubs to diversify away from a reliance on poker machine revenue, and to over time reduce the number of machines in the territory, as well as introducing a cashless gaming system here. So that will have a whole raft of harm minimization measures. So there's a lot of work happening, which is really exciting, but I think we just got to keep taking these steps and meeting this challenge head on.

Spin the Feminist Money Show with me, Kate, on 2XXFM 98.3 Canberra's People Powered Radio. Stick around for Capital Women coming up with Lisa. We're closing our time together with Gumbangir and Bundjalung artist Jem Casadeli with her track Souvenir. Enjoy this one. I've been Kate, this has been Feminist Money, and onwards, my gorgeous feminist friends.

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1: Good morning, everyone, and welcome to Capital Women. You're in the studio this morning with Lisa Lemaitre on 2XXFM 98.3, Canberra's community radio station. This morning, I'm airing the second half of my recent interview with Jo Shapley. What have you needed to change about yourself, or what has changed for you personally since you've gone into business?
2: Probably sort of going back to that branding sort of chat we had earlier is... Stop laughing.
1: I'm sorry. I know how uncomfortable it makes you.
2: Yeah, I know. Is getting more comfortable with visibility.
1: Yes.
2: Yeah, yeah. And vulnerability, yes, exactly right. So I think, you know, when you work for an established business and you're part of a team, you can talk about the business. You can talk about your team. You can, you know, you've got that sort of... you've got people around you to sort of
1: shield
2: you and sort of dilute a little bit or kind of sense check. But I've just had to become more comfortable with being that for myself and sort of, I suppose, backing myself and saying something. And, you know, I'm not totally divisive on LinkedIn. I don't see any benefit in doing that. I try and sort of stay reasonably on the fence, but, you know, it's about just sharing stories and experiences that I think will be interesting to other people. But I think, yeah, that's been the, you know, something that's had to change, and learning to roll with the ups and the downs and the, you know, worry of it's all on me, you know, if I'm not generating
1: revenue.
2: Yeah, the
1: buck stops with you.
2: Yeah. Totally.
1: And particularly being a single parent as well.
2: Exactly.
1: Like you're responsible for your household. It's not just you.
2: Yes.
1: You've got your girls.
2: I've got the girls.
1: And the fur children.
2: And, you know, all of that. So the, you know, the pressure is definitely real. And most of the time I would say the pressure is used for good. So it's that sort of driver. It's the thing that gives me the hunger to keep going and keep picking up the phone and having conversations and doing the work. But, you know, it's not always positive. Sometimes it you know, is heavy and, you know, feels sort of a lot to hold up. But I knew that going in, I guess, when I started my own business, I knew that it would be on me. And that was a risk I was willing to take.
1: But raising visibility, being open to visibility does make you uncomfortable. I use that, and that was a generic,
2: I know.
1: That was a universal you, not a Joe you. But I always give the analogy when I'm teaching branding to either business clients or when I'm lecturing, that it's like going to the bathroom and you have to be a lady or a gent that likes to wear a dress or a skirt, but you've got a dress or a skirt on and you don't realise that you've tucked your dress or your skirt into your undies and you've got your good old granny undies on, not the pretty ones, the ones that have seen better days. And then you walk out of the bathroom and you realise that you're flashing a lot of leg and your granny undies. And you kind of, few people might have noticed, but you pull it back down and you can kind of walk forward. But that feeling of being uncomfortable, I suppose for me, it's probably gone away in the last little while because I've done a little bit of media in recent months for different things, and in recent years I've done a lot of presentations and teaching and lecturing and things. But I've been at this level before, like over the years, and then I've stepped away from it for a number of years and I come back and that feeling comes back.
2: Yeah.
1: So I think it is pretty much a constant companion.
2: I think it is. And I do, you know, if I sponsor an event or something, often then I'm given a platform to say some words, which I find both terrifying and also quite empowering in many ways. It's not something that I love doing, but I love the fact that I still do it anyway. You know, I feel quite, you know, this is sort of embarrassing to say, I suppose, but I feel quite proud of myself that I can get up in front of a group of people and say, you know, talk about something, even though inside I am, you know, jittery and nervous and worried that I'm going to make an absolute, you know, spectacle of myself. But thus far I have managed to not. But yeah, I just think sometimes you just have to do these things even if they're really scary.
1: And it's also about growth. Like
2: it's about growth, yeah.
1: I in my current day job, I did a presentation at the New South Wales Police Force Academy last week, and I did that with a colleague, my counterpart from a New South Wales government department, and she hasn't spoken in front of that many people before, and she was really nervous. So she got a talking to from me before we got on stage, and she got a dose of Reiki because I can do that as well. And she did really well.
2: Yeah.
1: And you could see that she was, you know, she was proud of herself.
2: Yeah.
1: Because she put herself out of the comfort zone to talk to 300 strangers on a Tuesday morning at 8 a.m. It's a very early start.
2: It's a very early start. Maybe that's a good thing. Everyone's had a little bit of sleep. But, yeah, it's, you know, you realize what you can do often when you put yourself in that position,
1: and that's that dose of personal growth and self-belief and confidence and reliance.
2: Absolutely. Yeah. So,
1: and they're all important skills.
2: They're all important skills.
1: Yeah, definitely. What are you still learning?
2: What am I still learning? As I sort of alluded to earlier, one of the things that I'm still learning is that, you know, a good income and a successful business does not have to be accompanied by working ridiculously long hours and massive amounts of stress.
1: And burning yourself out.
2: And burnout and, you know, all of those things. There can be a balance and it's, you know, the balance changes. But I feel like that life that I wanted to create is now starting to come to fruition. I'm still learning to parent teenagers. And that seems to be different every day. But, you know, again, the fact that I have space and time to be annoying around them, as in because I'm there, is really good and really important. I'm sure they would disagree with that right now. But anyway, you know, I think it's important for me to be able to do that.
1: I think the fact that they went away on holidays with you says a lot, Joe. If they didn't, they wouldn't have gone if they didn't want to.
2: The fact that they went away on a hike says a lot because they had gone with every intention of hating every second of it, but, you know, loved it. We had a great time.
1: That's lovely, Tommy. Yeah. It's really so important.
2: They're very, they're good kids.
1: Yeah.
2: But yeah.
1: So what are you doing in terms of learning? Because I disagree that there's a balance. I think there's an integration. Mm. So I think it's, you know, some days we've got lots of energy. So I had a really up energy day, I think on Tuesday, like I worked and I got lots of other, you know, different things done. Had a really, really productive day. And then Wednesday I was kind of a bit flat because, you know, I had a really high energy day the day before.
2: Yeah.
1: And I think it's, you know, and I think sometimes, you know, we've got a deadline and that pushes us or we realize that we're not feeling great. So we might have a sleep in. And I think that's just life.
2: Yeah. I think you're right. The word balance probably creates a picture that's not actually very realistic because you're right, it is an integration. So it's, you know, I work from home, so my office is at home and it's that, you know, all of the facets of life, so, you know, the rowing, the kids, the work, the sport, the, you know, the time on my own to sort of regroup, catching up with friends, the kids' sport, all of that stuff is integrated as a whole, I guess. Mm-hmm. And there are times when one has to be, you know, put on pause or take a step back because the work bit is busy and there's a lot of demanding things and there's a lot of time-intensive pieces of work. And then, as I said, you know, there are moments during a search or at the end of the searches when it's sort of finished off. Usually then it's quiet for a couple of weeks. Yep. And I have learned to probably recognize that in myself, that sometimes, like you, I don't want to do anything. I'm tired. You know, the kids are at school and I might actually have a nap on the sofa. Might actually just do, you know, email checks, a couple of LinkedIn posts, but that's really it. Mm-hmm. And then, you know, the next day, if I'm feeling, you know, more energy and driven again, and if I have too many days where I'm not doing anything, I do feel driven because then I start to panic. But there is an integration there where you're like, okay, high energy, let's pump loads of stuff out. And that's always how I've operated, particularly when I've been employed, is go in and do as much as possible over that time. It's always about, you know, output. I've always worked with KPIs. I've always worked with, you know, billing figures. So it's always been a very sales-driven environment. But, yeah, I think that integration, you know, sometimes the kids will need more attention. And then if I can, I will pare back on work. If we need to go away, or if I need time, or if I'm unwell, you know, hopefully that will always land when I'm not in the middle of a great big search. But thus far, I've been relatively fortunate in that space. So, yeah, I think you're right. Integration is a better word than balance, because it's never, you know, there's never a seesaw where work and life is exactly. No. And there's too many elements.
1: No, that's right.
2: Into it.
1: And there's more, and it's more than just those things too.
2: It's more than just those things. Exactly.
1: Yeah.
2: Right.
1: Yeah. Yeah. I can remember when my business used to be here in Canberra City, my massage business before COVID, and we'd have a day where like the clients would all cancel. Like we'd be like literally fully booked, and then we'd be like, oh, well, I guess I'm going home early. And then there'd be something else would happen. Yeah. And I just learned to trust it. I was just like, oh, like if I'm driving in the traffic and I'm driving in and there's traffic, I'm like, oh, well, I obviously don't need to be there yet.
2: Yeah.
1: Like I'll be here in this moment and I'm okay.
2: Yeah. Yeah.
1: Yeah.
2: There's an element of freedom in trusting the process a little bit.
1: Yeah.
2: In 3 years of business, I've had one very quiet quarter.
1: Yep.
2: Which did make me panic and stress. So I'd taken some time off over the Christmas period. So I actually took a whole month off, which was great. And then I came back and I was
1: really quiet. It's Christmas in Canberra. Hello.
2: I know.
1: There's no one around until like February.
2: I know. Well, I took the whole of January off, and then come February, I was like, okay, I'm ready. I'm busy. Yeah. Anyway, it just took about 6 or 7 weeks for any traction to happen. And I thought, God, what's happened? Maybe everyone's forgotten who I am.
1: No.
2: Maybe everything's gone wrong. It was just Christmas. I went in, I had a whole meltdown of, oh my God, maybe this is the end of turning stones. And then someone said to me, this is just a quarter in recruitment.
1: Yeah.
2: You've been doing this for long enough to know this is,
1: but
2: this is very normal.
1: But it's different when you're not getting a regular
2: when
1: pay.
2: You're not getting a pay. You're
1: getting a weekly, fortnightly paycheck.
2: It feels, So anyway, I learned through that process to trust that as long as I'm doing all of the things that I, you know, need, that I know that I need to do, it will all come good. And of course it has. It's all come good. It's all been fine. Yeah.
1: Excellent.
2: So
1: very good.
2: Reminders.
1: Who are your biggest supporters?
2: My family, definitely. So my kids indirectly, I guess, would support me because we get to go on nice holidays together.
1: But do they pick up things? Like, do they help out around the house if they can see mum's busy? No, because they're teenagers.
2: No,
1: so that was
2: teenagers.
1: A silly question.
2: That was a silly question.
1: That was a silly question, Lisa.
2: They will if asked. I think, yes, the proactive nature of that, less so. But
1: it's a while since I've dealt with teenagers.
2: Yeah, I know. Yeah, lucky you. But no, they're pretty good. And I'm, you know, I'm hoping that by doing this while they're teenagers, that there's some, you know, positive role modeling for them about how they can live their lives, you know, which is good. So family, my brother and sister-in-law, who are Australia-based, are hugely supportive. So my brother's worked also for 25 years in recruitment.
1: Oh, good.
2: He's worked for one of the big multinationals until quite recently. And, you know, they're very, very supportive and were very supportive. And, you know, interestingly, my ex-husband, so the father of the kids, we're still, you know, quite close. We have a very amicable relationship. He also works in recruitment.
1: They're everywhere.
2: They're everywhere. God. And he's just set up on his own as well.
1: Okay.
2: But he's, yeah.
1: Are you charging him consulting fees?
2: No, but we're not in competition.
1: No.
2: But yeah. He's, you know, it's been great. So he was working for a big multinational until quite recently, but has been very, very supportive as well. So, you know, family definitely. And then through, you know, over the course of the years that I've been working in Canberra and more recently, I've met a lot of people who either work in sort of sectors that are adjacent to recruitment, lots of people who've gone out on their own, lots of people who run their own, you know, bigger businesses. Who I've met through professional circles but have become, you know, friends through that process. Mm-hmm. And, you know, we've got lots of coffee groups that we catch up with and those sort of mini, you know, when you're
1: networks,
2: networks that you go and kind of bounce ideas off. Mm-hmm. And so I've got a number of, I guess, people that I've met through professional circles that support.
1: Mm-hmm.
2: And, you know, likewise, I support them. So, yeah, I'm very lucky.
1: Lovely.
2: Yeah,
1: that's lovely.
2: Yeah.
1: It's good to hear. Did you happen to bring a favourite quote with you?
2: Well, yes, I did. I don't know if it's a quote or it's one of those like five rules of life, but I was thinking anything by Brené Brown usually hits the mark in one way, shape or form. But the one that I've got sort of written on a post-it note on one of my screens is what other people think of me is none of my business. And I don't know if that's actually the quote or it's part of a bigger quote, so I'm not going to attribute it.
1: Yeah, I think it is a Brené Brown one. It's got that Brené feel to it anyway.
2: It's got that Brené vibe. Mm-hmm. And I think certainly probably ties in with one of her quotes, which again, I'm going to butcher because I can't remember it exactly, but the one about if you're not standing in the arena,
1: keep
2: your
1: opinions to yourself.
2: Yeah, exactly. Yep. You've got no business in criticizing.
1: Yeah.
2: And I think I tell that to myself often, doesn't always help, but you know, if I'm about to post something or go and stand up in front of a group of people or do something that puts me in a position of visibility, then I just think this will land with some people. It won't land with others. That's all right. You know, you can't be all things to all people. And if somebody thinks, God, you know, what an idiot that person is, well, that's fine.
1: Yeah.
2: They can think that and I don't need to know about it or take it. So that's something that I'm, you know, I just try and tell myself.
1: Yeah.
2: There's varying degrees of success, but yeah.
1: Yeah.
2: Yeah.
1: No, but it's true, though, that we often get caught up on thinking about what other people think of us.
2: Yeah.
1: And it often doesn't help. And often people
2: aren't. Often they're not.
1: Thinking about us at all. Exactly.
2: Yeah, exactly. Or that other one, you know, like people are only thinking about themselves, really. No one's thinking about me or what I'm doing.
1: No.
2: They're thinking about themselves.
1: No. So. And I think when you turn up to speak at an event, it's always about the audience.
2: It's so true. And then, you know, and I think whenever I've been to an event or I've watched someone speak, I'm not sitting there wanting them to fail. I'm there and I'm really interested to hear what they've got to say. And if you take something away exactly as you say, then that's what you want from them.
1: Yeah.
2: So I just think,
1: so that's
2: presumably everybody's thinking the same.
1: Yeah.
2: So if I'm talking about something,
1: So that's what you want to think about when you're up on the stage. how do you measure success? We did talk about one of the things you like to do as soon as you get home, and I said that would be a great measure of success.
2: Okay, so yeah, all right. Well, my first measure of success then with that in mind is finding the earliest possible time in the day to take off my bra and put on my pajamas.
1: I think that's a brilliant measure of success. I'm going to embrace that more often.
2: Yeah. If I can do that before 5 p.m., it's a winning day. But I mean, that is actually quite true. But on a more serious note, I suppose there's many measures of success. Revenue, of course, matters.
1: So many of my guests say it doesn't, and I do. I've never been someone that's revenue driven, and my husband would probably agree with my financials. But anyway,
2: it's you know, the revenue matters. And having worked in recruitment for such a long time, particularly when I worked for one of the big globals, it's, you know, it's all about what you bill. It's all about, your success is measured by the dollars that you're putting on the board, mm-hmm. essentially. And so I've been conditioned, I suppose, very much to measure my success of recruitment in revenue that I'm generating. I mean, mm-hmm. I don't track it in the same way that I used to by mm-hmm. any means, but it's not necessarily about making the most amount of revenue. At the beginning it was, and then I realized I was just going to actually be chasing myself into an early grave if that was the measure of success. So I picked my number mm-hmm. as to what my revenue needs yep. to be for me to enable the life that I want to yep. and, you know, pay the mortgage, have a holiday.
1: And not be stressed.
2: And not be stressed. So yep. I know what my number is. Success is, you know, with that in mind, then all of those things that the business enables me to do with the kids, so taking them away, mm-hmm. taking them on trips, having experiences, you know, sending them to places that they want to go to. So that's another big measure of success. So being able to live well without massive amounts of stress. It's about being able to, you know, get up in the morning and go for a row. It's about going to the gym in the middle of the day. It's about sitting in the sun with a cup of coffee when there's a break in the work. Mm-hmm. Or I just think, right, I'm going to stop doing this. I'll sit out there for, 20 minutes,
1: yep.
2: come back in right. and keep going. So I think back to that integration piece, I suppose, the measure of success is having all of those pieces of the pie functioning so that I can build mm-hmm. and live the life that I want to live mm-hmm. comfortably, and, you know, it be sustainable mm-hmm. for me, but also sustainable financially, sustainable for the kids. And so that I can keep doing it for the next, you know, decade or whatever it might be.
1: Nice.
2: Yeah.
1: Early retirement. But you might only make it to 55.
2: Yeah, I might do.
1: There you go.
2: Who knows? Who knows?
1: And my very last question, what's your superpower?
2: I would say that my superpower is courageous momentum is what I came to encompass that.
1: Sounds like a tagline for a brand.
2: Yeah, it does, doesn't it? Maybe that would be my side hustle business or something. So I think what I've learned about myself over the years in my life is that I'm willing to make a decision and I'm willing to take action on that decision. Mm-hmm. And often there is an element of risk in that decision. So, you know, whether it's, you know, becoming a single parent, whether it's starting, you know, leaving a secure job and starting a business where I'm having to back myself, I am willing to make those decisions. And I am willing to back myself and put my money where my mouth is, I suppose. And I guess the momentum piece of that is that those decisions and the courage that I think I've shown in my life has also built that drive and that hunger to succeed or to, you know, and not succeed as in just make tons of money or anything like that, but actually to
1: achieve
2: what it is that I'm setting out to achieve. So there's a, you know, a driver and a willingness to do the hard work to put myself out there, even though I think, oh my God, how embarrassing.
1: But your LinkedIn posters are great.
2: Thanks.
1: Like the one you put up in the last, well, I saw it in the last 24 hours. You may have put it up earlier in the week about the person who didn't like the feedback and then was going to go and tell the board what he thought about the feedback he got when he didn't win the position.
2: And then,
1: you know, his reaction's a fair indicator of probably why he didn't get the position. But anyway.
2: Absolutely. Those are stories that come from experiences that I guess I share for, you know, interesting content. Mm. But also because nobody really wants to just read about recruitment all the time because, you know, it's a pretty boring topic.
1: But I think it shows. But I think you're like your content choice shows that you are connected to people and you care about people.
2: Yeah.
1: And that's part of you, it's your values, but it's also part of your brand and your branding. And I think you're doing it really well.
2: Yeah. Well, thank you. That's always lovely feedback to get. I like dealing with people for the most part. Teenagers aside, no, they're all right. But yeah, I think having a bit of courage is important to do the things that you need to do, but also to have those conversations with people and, you know, call people out when they're not being super gracious and, or, you know, they want something that you think you're probably not going to get that. So let's refine this. Let's have a, you know, a candid conversation about making this search successful.
1: Yep.
2: Yeah.
1: Yeah. Is there anything else you'd like to share with the listeners?
2: I think that, you know, the thing that I sort of wrote down here on my notes was really that if it's helpful to anybody else who's thinking about doing the same thing, is that I didn't start Turning Stones to build it into a big recruitment company. That was never the intention. The intention was always to build it into a lifestyle business that enabled me to, as I talked about, you know, have a sustainable, integrated life. And I think 3 years in, that's really starting to come to fruition. And it will evolve, I'm sure, as the kids leave home and, you know, as things change. But at the moment, I feel like I've sort of finally hit the strides to accept what I've built and the benefits that come with that and feel that I can accept it. And, you know, so it's taken me sort of 3 years. So if anybody else is listening to this and feeling that's where they want to get, you have permission to accept that, you know, your success has been earned and enjoy it and celebrate it.
1: Love it.
2: Yeah.
1: Thank you so much, Jo. Thank you for coming into the studio today.
2: Thanks for having me. It's always lovely to talk to you. So it's nice to see you.
1: Yes, it's lovely to spend time with you. So thank you everyone for listening in. 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
1: National Radio News.
2: Hello, I'm Laura Devoy. Opposition leader Angus Taylor says the coalition is open to working with One Nation to oppose the government's changes to discretionary trusts. The proposed changes are expected to be introduced to Parliament this week and would see a minimum 30% tax on discretionary trusts. Mr Taylor believes the added taxes would impact small businesses.
3: We'll work with anyone to get rid of Labor's rotten policies. And the trust tax coming up this week, as Tim said, we need Labor to do a backflip. And we need everyone in the Parliament who cares about small businesses, who doesn't want them hit with new taxes, hit with stamp duty, hit with accountancy costs, valuation costs. Anyone who cares about small business should be opposing this rotten legislation.
2: It comes as One Nation continues to lead the Liberal Party in opinion polling. A vet is urging Australians to remain vigilant and part of the bird flu response. Australia has recorded more than 600 H5 bird flu events. South Australia has the highest number of cases. The state government is hosting a community forum in Adelaide tonight, while a webinar for pet owners and backyard poultry owners is being held tomorrow. Dr. Frances Walters is the acting chief veterinary officer for the Department of Primary Industries and Regions SA. She has told National Radio News there's also plenty of advice on the National Bird Flu website.
4: In the use of bird baths, pets, backyard poultry, and management of those sorts of things. So I'd really, really encourage members to go and have a little look at that website for some fantastic information on those aspects.
2: The King of Jordan will visit Australia this week. King Abdullah will arrive in Canberra tomorrow for a range of meetings as well as defence and cultural engagements. It's his first visit to Australia since 2016. In a statement, Prime Minister Anthony Albanese says Australia and Jordan share a warm relationship underpinned by defence and security cooperation. He says the two countries are working together to advance peace and regional security, support humanitarian efforts and counter terrorism and violence extremism. Numerous rural halls across Australia will be able to improve their facilities. Shannon Kirkwood has the story.
0: 10 community halls are recipients of Rabobank's Rural Community Hub program, with each community hub or hall to receive $10,000 each, from upgrading a CWA room in Western New South Wales to improving amenities at a community hall in WA's Wheat Belt. Recipients have been named in every state. Community Engagement Manager Sky Ward says this is the program's second year, with the first delivering far-reaching impacts for communities across Australia.
2: A total fire ban is in place today for the Greater Sydney and Greater Hunter regions of New South Wales. According to the Bureau of Meteorology, Sydney is forecast to reach 35 degrees. The fire danger rating there is extreme. There's a high rating for the Greater Hunter, Northern Slopes, Northwestern, Upper Central West Plains, Central Ranges, Illawarra Shoalhaven and Monaro Alpine regions. And snow showers are expected to strengthen overnight around higher elevations in Tasmania, with the temperature to fall as low as -4 degrees. Turning to sport in the AFLW, Carlton has scored its third consecutive win with an 8-11-55 to 4-8-32 win over the Sydney Swans. But the win was soured by an ankle injury to captain Abby McKay in the fourth quarter. Meantime, Fremantle's finals hopes were dampened by a 28-point loss to ladder leaders North Melbourne. And Hawthorn is up to eighth after a 9-11-65 to 6-4-40 win over Brisbane.
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5: Did you know every dollar donated?